0: attitudes that people have, and the way Christians oftentimes find themselves, oftentimes too late, caught up in this culture with its vain philosophies, with its immoral attitudes and actions, and then we wonder why the church has such little influence and impact on our society. It does have a relationship with the fact that we have ceased to cling to, we have ceased, listen, hold tightly to the principles and the teachings of the Word of God. Now, practically speaking, you say, practically speaking, then how do we cling to it? How do you cling to the Word of God? How do you keep this in your heart, on your mind, before your eyes and on your lips? Well, there's seven short things. I'm going to give you time to write them down. And the first one is this. Read it carefully. Don't just read through it quickly. Let me read two or three verses right quick. Read it carefully. What does it say? What does it say? Meditate upon it daily. Read it carefully. Meditate upon it daily. That is, what is this really saying? And how am I to handle this? What is God saying about himself and about me? Thirdly, study it seriously. This is not just another book. Listen. Why do you suppose somebody had the idea of calling this Holy Bible? Because it's from a holy God. That's the reason this is holy. We read it carefully. We meditate upon it daily. And listen, not only that, but we study it seriously and we believe it wholeheartedly. We believe it wholeheartedly. We obey it consistently. We apply it personally, and we share it confidently. Now, what happens? How does the culture ultimately destroy us? I want you to jot these down. I'm going to give you a list. Number one, when you do not hold the Word of God closely, then the following things happen. The culture gets your attention. They get your attention. All kinds of ways they throw things at you to get your attention. It's number one. Secondly, eventually they begin to influence you because you keep listening and you keep watching. So they get your attention by that. That's appealing. Then they begin to influence your thinking. The third thing that happens is this. They win your affections. And what you first were not interested in got your attention. You became very interested, and the next thing you know, won your affections. Once it wins your affections, the next thing that happens is it redirects your focus. Before, you were focused on spiritual things, but now you find yourself more focused on the culture around you, what other people are thinking, what they're saying, so they redirect your focus. Next thing is, before long you realize they're dominating your conversation. The culture's dominating your conversation. Who this movie star is, who this ball player is, what he's wearing, what she's wearing. In other words, all of these things, what happens is your interest level has been redirected and therefore it dominates your conversation. What is your conversation primarily filled with today? The next thing that happens, you know what? It influences your dress, the way you dress. Oh, you don't think so? Let me give you an example. Enough Christian young women have watched, got their attention, influenced their thinking, changed their focus. And you know what happens? Now they're cutting their blouses off. They're lowering whatever else they're wearing. Why? I'll tell you why. They're doing it because that's what seems to be the thing to do. You know what they've done? They have allowed the culture to determine the way they dress. And I would say to any young lady, would you dress like that and walk into the presence of the Son of God? No, you wouldn't. Why do you let the culture around you influence you to dress in a way that is certainly far from being the best? or even oftentimes just plain decency. Let me ask you a question. For a Christian, what do you want people to look at? It is our eyes we want people to look at. Why? Because that's who we are. Don't let the culture clog your mind with false ideas and patterns of belief and behavior that you become less than what God wants you to be. You know, if you have good self-esteem, you don't have to show off anything. The fact that you want to show off something says you have poor self-esteem and you're trying to do something to get somebody's attention. If you live a godly life, you won't have to worry about getting anybody's attention. Listen to this. They will see it in your eyes. They will see it in your countenance. And they will feel it in your presence. You don't have to undress to get their attention. But the culture is working at it. Listen, dominating your conversation, influencing your dress, and also influencing your choice of music. There's no doubt about it that music, the way we have it today, oftentimes has been one of the key weapons of Satan to drag millions of young people away from godly ideas, the Word of God, truth, decency, morality, godliness. And what do they do? You see, there's all kind of music. Somebody says, well, everybody has all kind of music. That's right. There's all kinds. What does it do to you? Does it cause you to worship God? Now, there's lots of songs out there that are just pleasant, good songs, and doesn't have any physical effect. Can have you make you have an emotional feeling of feeling good because of it. But if it so works in your body that you begin to feel sensual, what you have to ask is this: where did that come from? That's why you have to be careful what you listen to, how you dress. The world culture has penetrated every facet of our society. One of the most powerful weapons is music. You know what else will happen? Watch this. We're talking about the effect of the culture. The culture will steal God's tithe from God's work because they'll say, you ought to have this. Get in debt. You got to buy. I have a new one of these, or some of that, and some of this over here. And after all, you don't only have one life. You got to live it up. Next thing you know, you're in debt. Next thing you know, you're taking God's tithe to pay off debts because you've misused God's money because you let the world persuade you, indoctrinate you, cloud your mind, fog your whole belief system. And now what happens? They got you trapped. Debt is a trap. I've never heard anybody in all of my years say, I love being in debt. No, but I've heard many, many people say, oh, I wish to God I were not in debt. You know what else the secular society around us is going to do? They alter your schedule. You say, well, they can't alter my schedule. Oh, yes, they have. And yes, they do. You know how? Because you stop clinging to the Word of God and following its principles and the teachings of Jesus, here's what happened. Altered your schedule so you don't read it much anymore. Time you spent reading the Scriptures and filling your mind with the thoughts of God, now you fill it with the thoughts of the world. You let them, listen, you know what you did? You allowed them to change your schedule. You know what else they'll do? They'll fill your mind with sensuality and immoral thoughts over and over and over and over and over again until finally, you know what's happening? You're committing the very things you see on TV. Or the lust pattern in your life has become so strong you feel that you're in bondage. Isn't it interesting that Satan offers these awesome promises only to find yourself in bondage of something now you hate because you cannot stop? You know why? You severed yourself from the anchor, the living Word of God. Then what happens? They want to ruin your witness. The culture wants to drag you away from God. The culture can't get you away from God until they get you away from the book. Until they get you away from God's book, they can't get you away from God. And once they do, it ruins your witness. Then you're so much like them, it doesn't make any difference any longer. They love your company now because you're no longer a contradiction to the way they live. You're so much like them, you don't bother them anymore. So how you doing? Glad to see you. Before? Because you were like salt and like light. Now you're so much like them, it doesn't make any difference anymore. If you don't cling to the Word of God, listen carefully, you will not cling to God. He gave us this book. He gave us this truth for our, listen, not only for our salvation, but for our protection. And you know what will happen? Eventually, the culture will make you useless for the kingdom of God. Because having altered your schedule, you have no time to serve Him, little or no time to read His Word at all. And now that you're spending your money on things rather than giving God what ought to be given to Him, you're not interested in people being saved any longer, because you see, now your life is so self-centered and so caught up in yourself. And you know what's happened? You haven't even realized that it's happened. You are so far from where you used to be. When you read the scriptures every night and you believe that somehow the Word of God must be a vital part of your life, and then the culture got your attention, began to affect your thinking, won your emotions, and got your focus off God. And now what happens? It leads you into idolatry. You know what idolatry is? Idolatry is, listen carefully, idolatry takes place in your life when anything, any person, any practice is more important to you than your relationship to Jesus Christ. You let the culture get your attention, penetrate your thinking, win your emotions, and get your focus off of God and off of His Word. Now here is the tragedy of it all. Listen carefully. Here is the tragedy of it all. Right now, if you listen, say amen.
1: Amen.
0: Eventually, if there's no genuine change in your life, here's what's going to happen. One of these days, you're going to die. And somebody's going to come and look at your body in the casket. And here's what they're going to say. Saved soul, wasted life. Because you let the culture get your attention, influence your thinking, win your emotions, turn your focus from God. And what I want you to see is this. He says, hold it tenaciously. Cling to it, he says. You say, all right. Okay, I admit that I haven't, so what do I do? Now listen very carefully so you won't misunderstand. I'm gonna give you a word. Don't jump to any conclusion until I define it. The way you deal with drifting, handling it loosely, laying it aside, it's no longer in your heart, no longer really in your mind, no longer before your eyes, and therefore not on your lips. The word is repent. Now watch this carefully. Repentance, while the word means change and turn another direction, that will never work until the following thing is true. The motive must be right. If you repent, turn away from this action or this attitude because you're afraid of God's judgment, because you fear what may happen to you, it won't work. You know what? Before long, you'll be right back at it. The motive must be, I want to turn. I want to repent of this sin because I'm grieved that my relationship to my God is not right. I'm grieved that I've grieved Him. Grieved in my heart that I've been trying to live and convince and persuade and argue and defend, and my relationship with Him has been awesomely damaged. When that is your motive, repentance will be a reality. I've just told you the truth. And we have one simple command. Cling to it. Hold it tightly. Apply it to your life. Live by it. And you'll experience God's very best in your life. If you're one of those persons who's never trusted Jesus Christ as your Savior, what are you going to say when you stand before Him and He says, this is the standard by which I'm judging you. You've neglected it. You've denied His Son. You've turned away. You let the culture determine your eternal destiny. What in this world are you going to say? You won't have anything to say. And I want to encourage you to ask the Lord Jesus Christ to forgive you of your sins. And tell him today that you acknowledge your sinfulness. You're not coming to him because you deserve to be saved. You're coming asking for mercy. You want him to forgive you and to save you from your sins. You're committing yourself to him. You want to live a godly life. You want to walk in his ways. And you know what will happen? He'll change your life. And what you used to look at and think was so important will lose its importance. And the things you've neglected will become the most precious things in your life. And our Father, how grateful we are for this precious book, this indestructible, eternal, faithful word of yours. I pray that you'll sink this message into the heart of every single person. Let it cut deeply into the heart of one who has drifted, fallen away, living in sin, but knowing as they've listened, I've heard the truth. Let there be genuine repentance and a fresh new love and devotion and clinging to the Word is my prayer in Jesus' name. Amen.
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1: 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God uses several ways to get a believer's attention, and we need to respond well. Here's a moment with Charles Stanley.
0: Well, I think his primary method is the Word of God. And you'd be reading the Word of God and think, oh my goodness, I hadn't thought about that. I need to check up on that, Lord. Thank you for showing me that. Or sometimes he uses another person. And that person in a conversation may say something, you thought, oh, you know what, that's the way I've been thinking. So he uses people. He uses circumstances to get our attention, to begin to think about how we are living and what are the habits of my life. So he uses people, his words, circumstances, many things, I think, to draw us to the reality of what's really going on in our life. So I think all of us should be able to listen to someone. And if we see something that's not right in their life, we should be able to help bring that person to a point of correction, but not
10: in a condemning way, in a very loving, sensitive way, and sensitive to the Holy Spirit as to the timing and what we ought to say and how we ought to say it. Especially if a person's down in their thinking or going through a difficult time or maybe something going on in their family. Condemnation is not what they need. They need to be loved. And sometimes you have to take a person where they are down here and bring them and encourage them through all of this and then get them to the place where they can hear you and realize that, you know what, you're not condemning me. You're really loving me but telling me this. Thank you very much. And sometimes you have to bring them up through a path of gradual acceptance that what you really desire from them is the best.
1: Learn more about growing in Christ and helping others to do the same at intouch.org. 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How are you going to apply what you heard today? We'd love to hear from you today. Ahead on In Touch, so many things compete for our attention that it's easy to feel saturated in decision-making. 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I hope you'll join us again for In Touch, the teaching ministry of Dr. Charles Stanley. 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
12: Believe on the Lord Jesus Christ. 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
14: A bodily resurrection of Jesus is one of the cardinal doctrines of the Christian faith. 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
2: Our word for today comes from Daniel chapter 4, verses 17 and 27. The sentence is by the decree of the watchers, the decision by the word of the holy ones, to the end that the living may know that the Most High rules the kingdom of men and gives it to whom he will and sets over it the lowliest of men. You see, God will not have rivals. Nebuchadnezzar's pride would bring him low. See, pride is the door through which much of man's vexations walk. Proverbs 16:18 says, pride goes before destruction and a haughty spirit before a fall. But Daniel here lays out the remedy or the preventative to the king to ward off the pending judgment in verse 27. Therefore, O king, let my counsel be acceptable to you. Break off your sins by practicing righteousness and your iniquities by showing mercy to the oppressed, that there may be perhaps a lengthening of your prosperity. Very simple. Walk humbly before God.
3: You've heard the expression, an inch is as good as a mile. If a sprinter wins a race by an inch, the prize is no bigger than if he won by a mile. And if an archer misses the target by an inch, he might as well have missed it by a mile. He still loses the prize. Well, the New Testament talks about sin as us missing God's target of perfection. It doesn't matter if we hit the target most of the time and miss only some of the time. If we miss by an inch, we've missed by a mile. And that, my friends, is why we need a Savior. This is David Jeremiah, encouraging you to get on the road to new life. Discover God's salvation from sin on Route 66.
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0: This is Max Licato. The moment you sense a problem, however large or small, take it to Christ. Max, if I take my problems to Jesus every time I have one, I'm going to be talking to Jesus all day long. Now you're getting the point. An unprayed-for problem is an embedded thorn. It festers and infects the finger, then the hand, then the entire arm. Best to go straight to the person who has the tweezers. We can only wonder, how many disasters would be averted if we'd first go to Jesus? Philippians 4:6 says, "Don't worry about anything. Instead, pray about everything. Tell God your needs, and don't forget to thank Him for His answers." Here's my challenge for you. Every day for 4 weeks, pray 4 minutes. Then, get ready to connect with God like never before. This is Max Licato.
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2: And Jesus said, "Take heed to yourselves. If thy brother trespass against thee, rebuke him." Now notice this. "And if he repent, forgive him. And if he shall trespass against thee seven times in a day, and seven times in a day turn again to thee, saying, I repent, thou shalt forgive him." What if somebody did the same thing to you seven times in one day? But each time they come, they say, "I'm truly sorry, I repent." Jesus says that you're to forgive. Now, you say, "That's absurd." I imagine that most of us have come to God seven times in a day and asked Him to forgive us, have we not?
1: Welcome to Love Worth Finding, featuring the timeless teaching of beloved pastor and acclaimed Bible teacher, Adrian Rogers. One of the greatest gifts to us is forgiveness. He forgives us of our own sins, and He empowers us to forgive others who sin against us. Yet forgiveness is costly. The forgiveness of our sins costs the precious blood of Jesus, and sometimes it costs something of us to forgive others. Yet Scripture provides endless reasons to forgive, no matter the cost. If you have your Bible, turn to Matthew chapter 18 as Adrian Rogers begins an insightful message on forgiveness.
2: Find Matthew chapter 18. While you're finding it, I remind you there was an evangelist who was the Billy Graham of his day, Dwight L. Moody. Moody did not have a seminary education, but he had a great mind and a penetrating insight into the things of God and human nature. Dwight L. Moody said, "I believe that the sin that is causing Christians more difficulty than any other is the sin of an unforgiving spirit." And he said he believed that that sin, more than any other sin, was holding back the power of God in prayer in the hearts and lives of people. Now, I cannot prove that he is right. I think most likely he is. But for him to even say that means that forgiveness is a problem that many people have not properly dealt with. Perhaps tonight your heart is harboring some hurt that somebody has given to you, and you don't know how to deal with it. Well, I want you to find in Matthew chapter 18 a story that the Lord Jesus told, and I'm going to begin reading in verse 21. "Then came Peter to him and said, Lord, how oft shall my brother sin against me and I forgive him? Till seven times? Jesus saith unto him, I say not unto thee until seven times, but until 70 times seven. Therefore is the kingdom of heaven likened unto a certain king, which would take account of his servants. And when he had begun to reckon, one was brought unto him, which owed him 10,000 talents. Now, how much is that? Well, the Bible that I have says here in the margin that if that were silver, it would be $52,800,000. Now, if that is true, Jesus must have said that with a twinkle in his eye, because that was more than the entire taxes of the nation for that year. "But forasmuch as he had not to pay, his Lord commanded him to be sold, and his wife and children and all that he had, and payment to be made. The servant therefore fell down and worshiped him, saying, Lord, have patience with me, and I will pay thee all. Then the Lord of that servant was moved with compassion and loosed him and forgave him the debt. But the same servant went out and found the one of his fellow servants, which owed him 100 pence, and he laid hands on him and took him by the throat, saying, Pay me what you owe. And the margin of the scripture that I have right here, the notes say that was about $44. Now, there's a vast difference, I submit, between $52 million and $44. And his fellow servant fell down at his feet and besought him, saying, "Have patience with me, and I will pay thee all." And he would not, but went and cast him into prison till he should pay the debt. So when his fellow servants saw what was done, they were very sorry, and came and told unto their lord all that was done. Then his lord, after that he had called him, said unto him, "Oho, thou wicked servant, I forgave thee all that debt because thou desiredest me. Shouldest thou not also have had compassion on thy fellow servant, even as I had pity on thee?" And his lord was wroth, and delivered him to the tormentors, that he should pay all that was due unto him. So likewise shall my heavenly Father do also unto you, if ye from your hearts forgive not every one his brother their trespasses. Now, one of God's greatest gifts to us is forgiveness. Thank God he has forgiven us. Thank God for his grace that forgives us. Now, to forgive literally means to release a debt. When we sin against God, and heaven has sued us for damages. There's a debt that we cannot pay. When forgiveness comes, the debt is canceled. If, for example, you owe me $1,000 and you cannot pay, and I say I forgive the debt, it cost me $1,000 to forgive that debt. There are no free pardons. Forgiveness costs. It costs the precious blood of Jesus for God to forgive us. Now, I want you to think of somebody who has wronged you. And if you are harboring a hurt in your heart, there's somebody who's done you wrong, truly done you wrong, and you've not settled that thing in your heart, I want to give you tonight some compelling reasons why you ought to forgive that individual. Now, first of all, we ought to forgive one another because God has so willingly forgiven us. That's what this parable is all about. We're the ones that had the $52 million debt, and God, in the riches of his mercy, forgave us. Now, if God has forgiven me, then I ought to forgive you. Ephesians 4 and verse 32 says, "Be ye kind, tenderhearted, forgiving one another, even as God, for Christ's sake, has forgiven you." I want to say that I need to forgive forgiveness to you because Jesus gave forgiveness to me. That's reason number one that we ought to forgive. Number two, here's another reason you ought to forgive. If you do not forgive, you shut out the forgiveness of God. Jesus said in the Sermon on the Mount in Matthew chapter 6, verses 14 and 15, "If you don't forgive men their trespasses against you, neither will your heavenly Father forgive you your trespasses against him." Now, in plain English, an unforgiving spirit is unforgivable. As long as you have an unforgiving spirit in your heart, you cannot get the forgiveness of God. You, in a very real sense, destroy the very bridge over which you must travel. How dangerous it is to fail to forgive one another. The only person who can afford not to forgive is the person who never, ever really needs forgiveness. Let me give you a third reason that we ought to forgive. We ought to forgive because if we don't forgive, the unforgiving spirit that we have will do us great, great emotional damage. It's the Bible calls this unforgiving spirit bitterness. And bitterness is an acid that destroys its container. So many times people don't want to forgive because they feel that they ought to take revenge. They feel that they ought to get even. Now, if you're up here, right with God and living with God, and somebody sins against you, and you say, "I'm going to get even," what do? You lower yourself. You come to their level when you get even. You see, why not just continue to hate? Because hate will boomerang on you. It will come back to you. It is an acid that will destroy its container. Not only do you forgive an individual for their sake, but you forgive an individual for your sake. Now, that's very hard to human nature, because if somebody has truly hurt you, I mean truly hurt you, human nature doesn't want to let them off the hook. But what you don't understand is that you also are on the hook. When you forgive, you set a prisoner free and discover that that prisoner is you. Now, here's another reason that you ought to forgive. Not only has God forgiven you, not only is an unforgiving spirit unforgivable, not only does an unforgiving spirit eat you like a canker, like a cancer, like an acid to destroy you, but when you do forgive, forgiveness restores a broken fellowship. If there's a person that you have an unforgiving spirit to, you have a broken fellowship. That's the reason Jesus said in Matthew chapter 18, verse 15, "Therefore, if thy brother shall trespass against thee, go and tell him his fault between thee and him alone, and if he shall hear thee, thou hast gained thy brother." Again, Matthew 5, verse 24, Jesus is talking about bringing your gift to the church. And he says, if when you are there and you recognize that there's a broken relationship between you and a brother, he says, "Leave there thy gift before the altar, go thy way, first be reconciled to thy brother, then come and offer thy gift." A brother is a very precious thing. I had a brother, not a brother in the flesh, but a dear brother, preacher brother, that I loved very much and still do love very much. He wronged me. He did something that was wrong. He ought not to have done it. And there was something rose up in me that it said, I'm finished with him. I can't trust him. He's been dishonest. And then I thought to myself, now why should I do that? I love this man. He is a brother. I refuse to let his mistake ruin what has been a good relationship. I prayed about it, gave it to God, went and restored the relationship, and today that man, I'll not tell you his name, is a precious brother and a friend. Well, you say, what if the man who has wronged me is not a brother? Well, he is still a potential brother. Now, if he is not a brother, he's a potential brother, and if you have an unforgiving spirit toward him, then what chance do you have to bring him to Christ? Would you let your sense of revenge, the attempt to get evil, cut off an opportunity to bring him to the Lord Jesus Christ? Let me tell you about the person who has wronged you. That person who has wronged you is more than a person who has hurt you. He is a person who needs you. Now, these are reasons to forgive, and they're all Bible reasons. Now, those are the reasons, but let me talk to you about the requirements. Remember what I told you? That forgiveness costs the king, it cost him $52,800,000, according to the margin here, to forgive. And when God forgave us, it cost the silver of Jesus' tears and the gold of his blood. Forgiveness is costly. Jesus is the model for our forgiveness. Be ye kind, tenderhearted, forgiving one another, even as God for Christ's sake hath forgiven us. Now, how should you forgive? Listen to me. First of all, forgive freely. Have you ever wronged a person and needed forgiveness? And after they stuck the knife in and twisted it, after they whipped you up and down and poured salt in the wounds, finally they say, well, that's okay, I'll forgive you. I feel like saying, never mind, I've already paid. I've already paid. No, forgive freely, not after you've collected your revenge, and forgive freely before the wound gets infected. Cleanse it quickly. That's what Jesus did. And as a matter of fact, when Jesus was on the cross, while they were crucifying him, Jesus was praying for their forgiveness. We should be so anxious to forgive people that not only do we forgive them if they come to us and ask for forgiveness, we should literally seek them out to forgive them. In this same chapter, go back to verse 15 and look at it. "Moreover, if thy brother shall trespass against thee, go and tell him his fault between thee and him alone. If he shall hear thee, thou hast gained thy brother." Now, don't go to tell him off. Go to get him back. Go to gain your brother. Do it freely. Take the initiative. Is there somebody who's wronged you? I challenge you in the name of Jesus to say, I will go to that person. I will not wait for that person to come to me. And not only forgive freely, but forgive fully. Don't forgive half-heartedly. Don't pretend, oh, it didn't matter. If a person says to you, would you forgive me? And you say, well, that's no big deal. Don't worry about it. No, that's not forgiveness. The reason we say that it's not a big deal and not to worry about it is our pride. We don't want to admit how deeply we have been hurt. Don't ever let a person say that if you come to that individual for forgiveness and they say, never mind, just forget it. No, it cannot be forgotten until it is cleansed. And if somebody asks you to forgive them, don't just act big and magnanimous. Truly forgive them. Make sure it is forgiveness that you get. Don't merely apologize if you've done wrong. Ask an individual in the name of Jesus to forgive you. Forgive freely, forgive fully, and forgive finally. Once you forgive, bury it in the grave of God's forgetfulness and don't bring it up again. It costs to forgive. You have to taste a little bit of Calvary when you forgive. And the way to do that is to let the Spirit of the Lord Jesus be in you. It is not in me. By nature, I want to get even. By nature, I want to strike back. But only when the nature of Jesus Christ has free reign in my heart that I can truly forgive. This brings up a real question. Peter asked a question. Notice in verse 21, Peter came to him and said, Lord, how oft shall my brother sin against me and I forgive him? Till seven times? Jesus saith unto him, I say not unto thee until seven times, but until 70 times seven. Now that's Matthew, but I want you to put in your margin Luke, Luke chapter 17. And Jesus is speaking on the same subject, verses 3 and 4. And Jesus said, take heed to yourselves, if thy brother trespass against thee, rebuke him. Now notice this, and if he repent, forgive him. And if he shall trespass against thee seven times in a day, and seven times in a day turn again to thee, saying, I repent, thou shalt forgive him. What if somebody did the same thing to you seven times in one day? But each time they come, they say, I'm truly sorry, I repent. Jesus says that you're to forgive. Now, you say, that's absurd. I imagine that most of us have come to God seven times in a day and asked Him to forgive us, have we not? And be ye kind, tenderhearted, forgiving one another, even as God for Christ's sake hath forgiven you. But here's the verse that I want you to notice. Verse 3, this is Luke 17, verse 3. Take heed to yourself, if thy brother trespass against thee, rebuke him, and if he repent, forgive him. You cannot forgive anybody that has not repented. God does not forgive without repentance, neither should we. And so that's a very interesting thing. If I'm to seek out a brother, and that brother has wronged me, and I need to forgive him. How can I forgive him if he says, I've done nothing wrong? Or if he says, I have done wrong and I'm going to continue to do wrong, and there's not a repentant spirit? How can I forgive him? It's a very big question. What you need to do, and what I have done, is to forgive in this sense, that I give forgiveness out of my heart, and I put it in the bank on escrow. I unload it. I download it. I refuse to carry that burden in my heart. Even if the individual cannot receive that forgiveness, I have offered it. I have given it. It is there. All they need to do is to write the check of repentance and faith, and they can lay hold on that forgiveness. I have put it in the bank in escrow for them. Is that not what Jesus did for us when he died on the cross? He provided forgiveness for us. It is there, but we can't receive it, though He has given it, until we repent and receive it by faith. So you can download it even if they don't load it, even if they don't receive it. You get it off of your heart. And even if they don't repent, you can in your heart refuse to carry that spirit of bitterness. Now, what happens when you truly forgive? First of all, there will be release. The results are this. When you forgive, you are set free from the prison of bitterness. When God forgives you, you're set free from the prison of guilt. And there's not a reason on earth that you should start tomorrow dragging the chains either of bitterness or guilt. Now, I'm not a perfect person. God knows that I fail in many ways, but I give Him glory, and I thought about it before I preached this message. There's nobody on God's green earth that I have resentment or bitterness to. And so far as I know, there's no unconfessed, unrepented of sin in my heart and in my life. You say, well, you think you're somebody? No, that's normal. That's the way a Christian ought to live. That's just plain, average, Christianity. That's not supernormal. Like I'm saying, hey, look at the big guy up here who says that he doesn't have any bitterness or any guilt. That's just the grace of God. That's the way we are to live. What fools we are to drag these chains with us. We can start every day as clean and pure as the driven snow. There's no reason for us, none whatsoever, to live in a prison house of bitterness or prison house of guilt. If you're guilty, if there's some unconfessed, unrepented of sin, the Bible says in 1 John 1:9, if we confess our sin, He is faithful and just to forgive us our sin and to cleanse us from all unrighteousness. If He didn't do it, He'd be unfaithful, a liar. If He didn't do it, He'd be unjust, a crook. God is not a liar, and God is not a crook. He is faithful and just to forgive us and to cleanse us, not from some, but from all unrighteousness. And we are to forgive our brothers. If they won't repent, then we just put forgiveness in the bank for them. Whenever they come along and write the check of repentance and faith, they can receive that forgiveness. Now, there's going to be release when you do that. And most likely there will be reconciliation. You're going to gain some brothers, some sisters, and they're going to be precious. Those people that have been restored by forgiveness will be your dearest and nearest friends. And I believe that when there's release and reconciliation, there will be revival. And I believe in your family, a revival can take place like that. I believe in a business. I believe in a school, in a church, in a community. When people begin to believe in the Bible, the Word of God, and begin to practice it, then they are set free. So, question, is there anybody that you are harboring hate over? Anybody that you are carrying a grudge over? Is there bitterness in your heart? In the name of Jesus, in the name of Jesus, deal with it. Because if you don't, you have destroyed the bridge over which you yourself must travel. If you don't, you have in your life an acid that will destroy you, that will hinder your prayers, and that will keep you from having genuine spiritual revival in your life. And would you just pray over the message for a moment? Would you say, Lord, you know so-and-so, I've really harbored bitterness toward that person. They've hurt me so bad. Maybe it's a former husband, a former wife. Maybe it's a mother, a father. Maybe a school teacher. Maybe a former business partner. Maybe somebody has stolen money from you. Maybe somebody has hurt your child, molested a loved one. And you just have such bitterness in your heart. Friend, get rid of it. Not just simply by saying, I'm not even going to think about it anymore. You can't handle it that way. Give it to Jesus and let Him take it away. If you need to go seek that brother out to forgive them, that sister out to forgive them, that unsaved person out to forgive them, tell the Lord that you'll do it. Make up your mind that you'll do just that. Lord, show us how to react to this message. In the name of Jesus, amen.
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1: Jesus himself said in John 16, 13, but when he, the Spirit of truth, comes, he will guide you into all the truth, for he will not speak on his own initiative, but whatever he hears, he will speak, and he will disclose to you what is to come. He will glorify me. There are people who misunderstand this and say, well, the Spirit must be less than the Son, and the Son less than the Father, since we read of the Son obeying the will of the Father. This is what we call equality in essence, but subordination in function. They are all three equally God, but you find the subordinate role that the Holy Spirit exalts Jesus Christ.

0: Welcome to Wisdom for the Heart. Today, Stephen Davey continues the series called The War Within. So far, we've seen the battle with sin. We've also seen the king's pardon. Today, Stephen introduces us to someone very special, the Holy Spirit. Paul opens up his person, his work, and his role in the believer's daily life. Stephen will help us see what it really means to walk in the Spirit. It's not mountaintop drama. It's a daily surrendering walk that honors Christ. Stephen has titled this message, Introducing the Holy Spirit. Let's get started with today's message.
1: So if you go back in your Bibles to the book of Romans in chapter 8, I want you to notice verse 2, where we are given this special introduction by the Apostle Paul. For the law of the Spirit of life in Christ Jesus has set you free from the law of sin and of death. We have just been introduced to the divine being who literally has taken our hearts away. He's called a number of things in the New Testament. Here he is referred to with this magnificent title, the Spirit, and your translation ought to have a capital S, the Spirit of life. Now, thus far in the book of Romans, Paul has only rather subtly mentioned the Spirit of God two times, but in chapter 8, he will refer to him over and over and over again for a total of some 20 times. And we're going to go back in our studies over these next weeks and address who he is and what he does and why he does what he does and how we know he's at work in our own lives. But for now, at least, I want you to know we're talking about a real person. We're not talking about some mystical force. We're not talking about some ethereal power. We're not talking about some supernatural air, some experience. We are talking about a person. He can be resisted, as Stephen said in Acts 7:51. He can be grieved, as Paul warned the Ephesians in Ephesians 4:30. He can be quenched or stymied, we read in 1 Thessalonians 5:19. He can be obeyed, 1 Corinthians 6:19 and 20. He can be lied to, as Peter challenged a church member named Ananias when he asked him, why has Satan filled your heart to lie to the Holy Spirit? Acts 5:9. He can be lied to. The Holy Spirit can be insulted. Literally, you could render it outraged. In Hebrews 10:29, he is insulted, he is outraged at the disregard of the unbeliever, this text tells us, who disregards the sacrificial death of Jesus Christ. That insults him and that outrages him. He is a real person, the divine member of the Trinity. And in our text, Paul introduces him with this title, the Spirit of life. What a great expression that is. And when you think about it, the Spirit tends to do just that, doesn't he? He brings things to life. The very first introduction we're given of the Holy Spirit is in Genesis chapter 1, verse 2, where we're told that the Spirit of God moved across the face of the earth. He was involved in the creation of life, bringing the universe to life. The Holy Spirit also brings to life the heart and soul of a person who's regenerated. We're informed in the Bible in Ephesians chapter 2 that the spirit of fallen men is dead. However, we're also told that at the moment of conversion, when a person transacts the gift of life by handing to God his sin and trusting in Jesus Christ alone for salvation, at that moment he comes to life by the agency of the Spirit of God. In John chapter 6, verse 63, Jesus said that it is the Spirit who gives life. He has that unique role within the Trinity of bringing life to things that are dead. Another enlivening work of the Holy Spirit is that he brings spiritual discernment to life. He literally brings the words of God to life in a way in the mind of the believer who's come to life by the Spirit so that it makes sense to them. Paul had this in mind when he wrote, "For who among men knows the thoughts of a man except the spirit of a man which is in him? Even so, the thoughts of God, no one knows except the Spirit of God. Now we have received not the spirit of man or the spirit of the world, but the Spirit who is from God, so that we may know the things freely given to us by God, which things we also speak, not in words taught by human wisdom, but in those taught by the Spirit, combining spiritual thoughts with spiritual words. However, a natural man, that is an unbeliever, does not accept the things of the Spirit of God, for they are foolishness to him, and he doesn't understand them because they are spiritually discerned. In other words, you can only try and explain so much to an unbeliever because he just doesn't get it. Unless the Spirit of God awakens their conscience and gives sight to their blinded eyes and insight to their spiritually closed minds, they just can't quite follow along. It is the Spirit of God who brings the life, and then the words of life mean life to the one who's come to life. Now in Romans 8:2, we're given a specific role of the Holy Spirit. We're told that he did something actually in the past tense. We read that he set us free from the law of sin and death. He set us free from the law of sin and death. Now doesn't that contradict what we've been talking about in Romans 7? I thought we were still bound, as it were, to the flesh. I thought we were still bound to the possibility of sin and the presence of sin and the corruption of sinful desire. Did we misinterpret chapter 7 and get to chapter 8 verse 2 where we're told we're now free? No, as a matter of fact, we have the fuller picture here. Yes, we are still bound to the presence of sin and the lure of sin, so that the possibility of sin finds us at times performing sin. Yet at the same time, we are free. We are free through the Spirit of Christ. We're no longer bound to the eternal penalty of sin. And one day we'll be released from even the presence of sin. But even now at this moment, we experience the liberation of the Spirit of God. Satan cannot keep us as though he would and could if God would allow him, but he cannot keep us from enjoying the presence of God the Father in prayer. He cannot keep us from rejoicing in Christ. He cannot chain us so that we cannot serve in the cause of Christ. He can't prevent us from experiencing the peace of God and the victory of our Lord and the hope of heaven. He can't rob us of the presence of God and who fills our hearts with the Word of God. In fact, if he could, but he can't, he would keep us from gathering today and singing at the top of our lungs of the glory of God, and he can't stop it, and he hates it. He hates it. With all that said, all you have to do is take maybe a little closer look at verse 2 where you find the truth implied. Look there carefully. Paul does not say the Spirit of life has set you free from sin and death. He doesn't say that, does he? He says he sets you free from the law of sin and death. Is a believer free from sin? No. Is the believer free from experiencing death? No, unless the Lord raptures the church while we're still alive. We'll all experience death. There's a casket in our future. But what he does say is that the believer is set free from the law of sin and death. Well, what does he mean to be set free from the law of sin and death? Well, every one of us here are experiencing one particular law that I have in mind. It's the law of gravity. You didn't have to strap yourself in when you came in here and sat down so that you wouldn't somehow float up to the ceiling. The law of gravity keeps you in your chair. It keeps you down. Well, I can illustrate that here. Watch me as I hold up my Bible and then I let it fall. When I let go of it, it falls down to the pulpit. If I do it again, I wonder what will happen. It falls down to the pulpit. If I did this a million times, every time I let go, it would fall down to the pulpit. It's under the law, as it were, of gravity. On the 3 millionth time, I can't expect it, if I should let it go, that somehow it'll reverse the law and it'll float to the ceiling. No, every time I let go, it's going to fall to the pulpit, no matter if I do it 5 million times, however many, unless something happens. Unless I interrupt the law by introducing something else, like my hand. And then if I let go of the Bible, I catch it. I practiced that at home so I could make sure that I caught it just right for you today. I interrupt the law of gravity with a greater law, as it were. My arm and the strength of my hand has intersected the law, and it now supersedes it, because now when I drop the Bible, it's still under the influence of the law of gravity because it's not floating off of my hand. But it is being kept from falling all the way down because of this new law. You see, we are not under the law of sin, which would cause us to ultimately be destroyed. We are under the law of the Spirit, and it is a Spirit of life. Now, when did this new law take effect? If you go back and look at the very next verse following this introduction and this simple explanation, we're told, look, for what the law could not do, weak as it was through the flesh, God did, sending his own son in the likeness of sinful flesh, and as an offering for sin, he condemned sin in the flesh. He says, for what the law could not do. What is it that the law could not do? It could not justify you. The law could not save you. The law could not redeem you. It could not reconcile you. Only God could do that. So the law can't do it. But God can through the Spirit of life. Only God can clean you up. Only God can redeem you. Only God can reconcile you to himself. And so he did, Paul wrote, what the law could not do. How did he do it? He goes on to say, God sent his own son in the likeness of sinful flesh. Now, I want you to look at that very carefully. Paul says that God sent his own son in the likeness of flesh, sinful flesh. Now, what Paul did not say is that he sent the Son in the likeness of flesh. That would mean that he really wasn't a man, that he wasn't fully man and fully God. So he didn't say that. He also does not say that God sent his own Son in sinful flesh, because that would mean he was a sinner. You notice how he articulates the incarnation with great care. God sent his Son in the likeness of sinful flesh so he could be an offering for sin. You see, Jesus Christ had to be God to pay an infinite penalty of your sin. But he had to be man so that he could experience something God doesn't experience, and that is death. And so Jesus Christ took a body so he could be crucified, so that he could experience death, so that his atoning work, which involved death, would give us life, and punishment and wrath could be meted out upon him with a full expression of God the Father. It was the innocent one giving his life for the guilty ones. And the moment we accept the Lamb who was given in atonement for our sin as our substitute, as soon as you exercise faith in him alone, the Spirit of life brings life to your spirit. And you're brought to life spiritually. Now, on the heels of this special introduction and simple explanation, Paul goes on to give us a rather significant application. In fact, Paul is going to come back to it time and time again. I want you to notice verse 4. In order that the requirement of the law might be fulfilled in us who do not walk according to the flesh, but according to the Spirit. Now, don't make a common mistake that some do. Paul is not contrasting here in this verse two kinds of Christians. We have one kind of Christian that walks according to the flesh, and we have another kind of Christian that has our ducks all lined up, spiritually speaking, and they walk according to the Spirit. No, Paul isn't contrasting two kinds of Christians. If you go back, the verse begins so that the requirement of the law might be fulfilled in us. In the original construction, this is passive, which means this is something that has happened in us and not by us, which is wonderful news, because we're not told that now that we believe in Jesus, now we're supposed to go out and fulfill all the law. Because what can we not do? Fulfill all the law. So he doesn't say it's fulfilled by us. You ought to circle that little word. He says the law might be fulfilled in us. It's a passive work of God. It's something God has done for us. Now, who are the us? Who does Paul have in mind? Believers. These are the us. How do you know who the believers are who've experienced this passive work of God by the Spirit of life that has brought them to life? Here's who they are. They are the ones who do not walk according to the flesh, but they walk according to the Spirit. He's contrasting the believer with the unbeliever. You say, but isn't the believer admonished to walk after the Spirit and not after the flesh? Yes, there are other passages, in fact, later on in this chapter, which leads me to say there are two sides to this work of the Holy Spirit, two sides to walking according to the Spirit, both passive and active. It is something that God does in us, and it is something we choose to do as we walk with God. Walking after the Spirit is something every believer, every true believer will do. It doesn't mean you don't fail or sin or fall on the path. But you're on the path. The Spirit of God has brought you to life. And it's one thing to fall on the path as you walk after him and get up in confession and repentance and continue to walk and fall off the path. You won't find that. You fall on the path as you walk according to the Spirit and you confess your sin and walk after him. So let me put it to you this way as I put these two rather paradoxical ideas together. When you surrender to the Spirit of God and you choose to walk according to the Spirit, you discover that the Spirit has planned your walk already. And isn't that an amazing thing? For something to happen in life and go, now God had to do that. The Spirit had to arrange that. We talk about divine appointments for those who are on our evangelism explosion teams going out. And they go to a home and the person doesn't know Jesus Christ. And they give them the gospel and they pray to receive Christ. And I get the emails every Thursday morning telling me, here's who accepted Jesus Christ this week. And every week people are coming to faith through our evangelism efforts and ministry. And those evangelism EE teams leave saying, we had a divine appointment. It was obvious God wanted us. It's amazing how God works all the details out. And so you tend to live that way. When you surrender to walk with Him, you discover He has planned your walk already. So in a way, there are two sides to walking according to the Spirit. The positional side, which is passive, He references in verse 4. And the active side, in other references such as Galatians, where Paul says, walk, he commands to walk according to the Spirit. One author wrote it this way, everything that is a spiritual reality for the believer is also a spiritual responsibility. Consider this, a genuine Christian will want to speak to his Heavenly Father in prayer, but he is also commanded to pray. He is also responsible to pray. A Christian is taught by the Holy Spirit, but he is also obligated to study the Word of God and to learn from the Word. The Holy Spirit will produce spiritual fruit in the believer's life, but the believer is also admonished to bear fruit. You are told to receive the gospel and accept the Savior, and yet you are also told that God has already chosen you for Christ. Those truths are part of the amazing and seemingly paradoxical tension between God's sovereignty and man's will, but they are both clearly taught in the Word of God. Now, what Paul is referring to here in Romans 8, verse 4, deals with our position. Now, you would ask the question, well, what does that mean as it relates to our practice? And I know you want to talk about that, and we're going to talk about it next Lord's Day. But let me just at least say this. Understanding what the word walk means simply means you walk around, you walk about, you walk through every event of life, conscious of the fact that the Spirit of God is residing in you and empowering through you obedience to God the Father. You surrender to the Spirit and then you rest in the Spirit's direction through the daily events of life, which means that walking according to the Spirit is not that spiritual mountaintop alone. It can be the mundane events of life. It can be among the common duties and responsibilities of life. It isn't all bells and whistles. It's a walk. Think about it this way. What's one of the responsibilities of the Holy Spirit? We're told that the Holy Spirit's role, one of His chief roles, is to exalt whom? Jesus Christ. Jesus Himself said in John 16, 13, but when He, the Spirit of truth, comes, He will guide you into all the truth, for He will not speak on His own initiative, but whatever He hears, He will speak, and He will disclose to you what is to come. He will glorify Me. There are people who misunderstand this and say, well, the Spirit must be less than the Son, and the Son less than the Father, since we read of the Son obeying the will of the Father. This is what we call equality in essence, but subordination in function. They are all three equally God. Three persons, one God. One is not less than the other. But you find the subordinate role that the Holy Spirit exalts Jesus Christ, promotes the ministry of Jesus Christ, illumines the words of Jesus Christ. And the Son, we read, obeys the will of the Father. They work in perfect harmony together. Well, that gives us a little bit of a clue that you can know you are practically walking in the Spirit when you exalt and honor and glorify who? Jesus Christ. When you seek to glorify and honor yourself, you're not walking according to the Spirit. But when you find your life and the daily events of life being nothing less than a desire to glorify God, no matter how mundane, no matter where you are walking according to the Spirit. And the Spirit seeks to glorify Christ. Robertson McQuilkin wrote it this way.

And what's this? They turn their backs to the stage and, pointing to the balcony, erupt in applause for the fine performance of the spotlight operator. Absurd? Of course. But it illustrates a truth about the Holy Spirit. The Spirit glorifies, shines the spotlight on the Word and the life and the redeeming ministry of the Son. He points mankind to the Redeemer and highlights the work of Christ on their behalf. It's a great truth to know. And I will just sort of go off on a little rabbit trail here and tell you that those movements who exalt the Spirit, who pursue the Spirit alone above all others, who focus on the Spirit, who magnify the Spirit, they are missing it. They are applauding the spotlight operator whose job is to illumine the sun, to exalt the sun, to point our attention to the sun. For the believer who wants to know if he's walking in the Spirit, all he has to ask himself is whether or not his life is focused on and bringing attention to Jesus Christ. The wonderful thing about walking according to the Spirit is knowing that God has done that work in us and we passively receive it as part of that redemptive process. And then we actively submit to the work of the Holy Spirit in walking with Him. It's simply that. It's a walk. You don't have to have it all figured out. I'm so glad that He didn't say sprint in the Spirit. That'd be hard. He said walk. Walk about, not panicking here and there, even though life is filled sometimes with panic. Not in a frantic desire to please Him, although life is filled with a frantic pace. It's a daily walk, one step at a time, and the Spirit of God gives you just what you need for that next step. Charlie Murphy has recently been released from prison for what is called white-collar crimes. That's what we call crimes of financial illegalities. He landed in prison with a sentence to serve of around 4 years. He served about 4.5 years. But God was at work even before Charlie was redeemed and drawing him to Himself and measuring out his path. And it began the very first night as he was being placed in the cell. He was given a Bible and he began to read it. He called his sister, and his sister is a member of this church. Her name is Jenny. And Jenny had been praying for him. He was an unbeliever but religious. He knew all the verses, but he didn't really know Christ personally, of course. He'd gotten the Sunday school amount of truth, but it never invaded his heart, his life. And he had everything that you could want in life. He had a sweet wife and 2 daughters. And suddenly, he's looking at years in prison. God was opening his eyes and his ears. Jenny shared the gospel with him, and after about an hour, with tears coursing down his cheeks, he prayed to receive Christ as his personal Savior. He came back into the holding place, a large room, and somebody walked up and gave him a Bible, and then he was placed in a cell, and he sat up most of the night reading his Bible. Knew he'd been redeemed. He was so glad for that, and yet he had the sense of dread. He didn't know what it meant. He didn't know what to do next. He didn't know what step to take. And yet God was already at work. The next morning, an inmate walked up to him who'd seen him reading his Bible and said, "Hey, I saw you reading your Bible. I want you to lead a Bible study. We'd like to start a Bible study." And Charlie said, "I don't know how to lead a Bible study. I've never done that in my life. Don't know much about the Bible, except, you know, verses here and there, but I certainly can't lead it." And the guy said, "You know, you can lead it. You got a Bible, and we've got some guys. We'll be ready tonight. We'll be waiting for you." Charlie didn't know quite what to think. Came to supper, and after supper, that inmate came up to him and said, "We're ready." "We're ready for what?" "We're ready for your Bible study." And so they were walking along, and Charlie saw about 12 inmates gathered waiting for him. And he told this inmate, he said, "I don't know what I'm supposed to say. I don't know what to do. I've never led a Bible study. I'm just learning the Bible. I've just become a Christian." And the guy said, "Well, I don't know either, but I got this daily bread." And he handed him a daily bread. He said, "Why don't you read that?" Half the guys in that Bible study couldn't read. And so Charlie got in there. He sat down after introducing himself, and he opened the daily bread to the date, and his eyes went immediately to those big bold letters at the bottom, you know, the thought for the day, and he read the thought. And he said, "They seemed to like it." And so he said, "I started at the top and I just read the verse and I read the story, and it had to do with becoming a Christian." And he said, "I got to the end of it and some of the guys said, 'We want to do that.'" And Charlie said, "You want to do what?" And they said, we want to accept Christ like it said there." And Charlie thought, his mind racing, "I don't know how to lead them in this. I can remember a little bit of the prayer and I know what I did, but I don't know the gospel to tell them more." And in that moment of hesitation over the intercom system, Charlie was paged to come to the office and meet with the nurse and fill out some papers. And he said, "Guys, I'll be back in a minute."
And he walked to the nurse's station and he filled out some papers. And on his way back, he was met by an inmate who walked up to him and said, "Hey, you know, I'm cleaning out my room. I'm getting out, and maybe

0: you'd like this. And he handed him a bookmark. The bookmark was printed by the Gideons. And at the very top of it, it said, how to become a Christian. And all the steps were listed, printed out on that card. And so Charlie Murphy walked back, now armed with the truth of his bookmark. Isn't that great? He walked back to the group and he said, okay, here's what you do. And he read the first thing, admit you're a sinner. And he worked all the way down the points until he got to the sinner's prayer. And four men prayed to receive Christ. Charlie Murphy was walking in the Spirit. God was prepared, and God would prepare him, and God gave him at the right time the answers that he needed to have. You see, this is the kind of Spirit that lives within us. You don't need to know everything. You just need to know Him. And when you know Him, the Spirit of life who brought you to life, that you're willing, you're choosing to surrender to throughout the course of the day, this one who glorifies the one who came to atone on our behalf, this one will bear fruit in and through our lives.
1: 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Thanks for being with us today. 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
1: When you think of power, you don't think of a lamb. When you think of a conqueror, you don't think of a lamb. Yet the most transformative figure in history was announced to the world, not as a king, not as a warrior,

0: And as Muslim immigrants shape our communities, some Americans are grappling with how a Sharia law mindset, or even code of law, could influence our country. But Pierre Hosni with Horizons International poses another question. How can American Christians engage with Muslims living around us?
1: For me, that is the secret to this whole issue, is like, let's share the gospel with these people.
0: Horizons International's training program, Engage Muslims with Christ, has already equipped more than 15,000 people with evangelism skills needed to reach Muslims. Hosni says, we can think of Muslims in our neighborhoods as a blessing and opportunity rather than a threat. So if you come across fear-based narratives, political or otherwise,
1: just turn that back and say there is no fear in love. Speak the scripture over those headlines, pray about it, and then ask the Lord, what can I do?
0: 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I'm Ruth Kramer.

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1: You're listening to Lighten Up, brought to you by Compassion International, releasing children from poverty around the world. Lighten Up is a moment to brighten your day in Christ. I'm Dr. Wes Stafford on behalf of Compassion, introducing author, motivational speaker, and comedian Ken Davis, sharing that it's not the destination, but the memories along the way that really matter.
2: A group of 40-year-old friends discussed where they should meet for dinner. They decided to meet at the Broken Cup, because the waitresses there were attractive. 10 years later, now in their 50s, they once again debated where they should meet. This time they decided to meet at the Broken Cup because the food was good and there was a good selection of wine. At 60 years of age, they gathered again to decide where they should meet. They finally agreed to meet at the Broken Cup because the place was quiet and the restaurant was smoke-free. 10 years later, at 70, they once again discussed where they should meet and decided on the Broken Cup because it was wheelchair accessible and it had an elevator. 10 years after that, at 80 years of age, the men met again, and after a long discussion, they decided that this year they would meet at the Broken Cup restaurant because they'd never eaten there before. That sounds a lot like my life. I refuse to ride into the sunset because I can't find my horse. And I can't remember which direction west is. I am so glad that God is forgetful, selectively forgetful. For those who trust Christ as their Savior, God, who knows all things, chooses to forget their sins. And the best news of all, that mercy is new every morning. Lighten up and live.
1: 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I'm Dr. Wes Stafford, encouraging you to lighten up.

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2: 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Look in the book." God has given you a personal directory, the Bible. It gives a brief recital of the past and a certain prediction of the future. It's a book of comfort that heals every heartache, a book of wisdom that solves every problem, a book of truth that reveals every lie, a book of law that shows right from wrong, and a book of life that leads all who believe it to heaven. It's your personal directory. Look in the book.
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4: This is Getting God's Message, and I'm Lud Golds. The cause of some illnesses can only be removed by the knife of the doctor. When he operates, he doesn't cut to hurt, but to heal. Similarly, when God saw Israel's drastic spiritual condition, he prescribed the painful experience of the captivity in order to heal and restore them. The prophet Micah proclaims this impending judgment. But shining through the dismal forecast was the promise of healing and restoration. Micah teaches us to let God choose the discipline suited for your deliverance. Don't try to be delivered from the discipline. Deliverance comes through the discipline. Did you get that? Don't try to be delivered from the discipline. Deliverance comes through the discipline. It's best to endure it. Thank God for it. Confess, because I have sinned against him, I will bear the Lord's wrath until he pleads my case and establishes my right. He will bring me out into the light. I will see his righteousness. Who is a God like you who pardons sin and forgives the transgression of the remnant of his inheritance? You do not stay angry forever, but delight to show mercy. You will again have compassion on us. You will tread our sins underfoot and hurl all our iniquities into the depths of the sea. If you think the Old Testament teaches a God of wrath, reflect on these verses. God wants to forgive and restore. Turn to him, trust in him, and he will do it for you as well. If you'd like to review this message, go to my website, gettinggodsmessage.org, and click on the archives.

0: With SRN News, I'm Jason Walker. Supreme Court upholding state laws barring transgender athletes who are actually biological boys from playing on girls' school sports teams. Here's Bernie Bennett.
1: The court's conservative majority has ruled that states' bans in Idaho and West Virginia don't violate the constitution of the federal law known as Title IX, which prohibits sex discrimination in education. Left unresolved by the outcome are lawsuits challenging state laws and regulations in Connecticut, California, and elsewhere.
0: And the Supreme Court also upholding a broad conception of birthright citizenship, rejecting the president's earlier executive order declaring that children born to people in the United States illegally

Well, listeners, this day is about to end, and a new day is about to begin. Some of you will be leaving us now to retire, but if you're having trouble sleeping, don't count sheep. Talk to the shepherd. 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Have a great night.

0: Abraham Lincoln's second inaugural address in 1865, as he reflected biblically on America's future after a devastating civil war. These four great works of rhetoric are united here in one recording to strengthen our understanding of what it means to be an American and to demonstrate the reliance our forefathers placed on a Christian understanding of God.
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2: How do you do? It's not easy being perfect, but someone's got to do it. Well, that's what the man in this story used to joke, knowing he was very flawed. But today he is perfect in the eyes of the one person who matters, not because of anything he did, but in spite of everything he did. Perfection came in the twinkling of an eye when his heart and mind and life were unshackled.

0: I'm Ruth Kramer with Mission Network News. Mission Aviation Fellowship is preparing to establish a new ministry base in Nigeria. In the north, extremist attacks and poor infrastructure make travel difficult, especially for targeted Christians. Andrew Sutton with MAF says a hospital, Egbe Medical Mission, asked MAF to serve with them in the country. They already have the plane for the new mission field. MAF hopes to launch early next year, flying aid and ministry support in Jesus' name. Pray for smooth visa approvals. And as Muslim immigrants shape our communities, some Americans are grappling with how a Sharia law mindset or even code of law could influence our country. But Pierre Hosni with Horizons International poses another question. How can American Christians engage with Muslims living around us? He says the key is sharing Jesus with them. And that's the goal of Horizons International's training program, Engage Muslims with Christ. Find your place in the story at missionnews.org. I'm Ruth Kramer.
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Good evening and welcome to this portion of Music Till Dawn. Vic Elias and your host, and I hope that you'll enjoy the beautiful music that we have for you tonight. And we open with a promise from God's Word. Perhaps you might have been discouraged, perhaps even considering that you have enemies or people that are against you. Well, here is a promise that should encourage. Though I walk in the midst of trouble, thou shalt stretch forth thine hand against the wrath of mine enemies. God's promise to you from Psalm 138, 7. As we begin this segment of Music Till Dawn.

0: I'm Bryce Johnson with this Unpacking It Sports and Faith Minute. In sports, sometimes a team looks good on paper and expects to win, but they don't experience the victories they thought they would. In life, many people spend their lives trying to look good or be good on paper by following the rules and doing nice things. But the truth is, only looking good on paper doesn't lead to a victorious life. Our salvation isn't based on our good works. It is dependent on Jesus's work on the cross. When we place our faith in him, we are changed and our good works are a byproduct of our salvation. In Galatians, it says, "And we have believed in Christ Jesus so that we might be made right with God because of our faith in Christ, not because we have obeyed the law, for no one will ever be made right with God by obeying the law." Today, let's rest in God's grace as we place our faith in him and do good works based on the victory we already claim. I'm Bryce Johnson, and you can unpack that. For more, go to unpackingit.com.
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VCY America Radio Network brings you Music Till Dawn every evening here on this station. Take a moment and drop a card or letter to your station manager if you appreciate the music throughout the night. I know that he'll be happy to hear from you. Radio, in fact, is kind of an unfriendly art, because oftentimes we'll sit by the hour in a studio looking at moving needles and flashing lights and turning turntables and CD machines and DAT machines and all kinds of indicators, but you don't always hear from people whose lives are being touched. And so may I suggest that you drop a card or letter to your station manager and tell him that you appreciate Music Till Dawn. You know his address. Contact him and contact him soon. In the meantime, we ask that you enjoy with us the continuing sounds of sacred music right here on VCY America. Music throughout the night on Music Till Dawn.

0: Back to Genesis with Dr. John Morris, scientist and author with the Institute for Creation Research. Dr. Morris, does natural selection occur today?
1: Chris, God created each basic category of life with a built-in adaptability to various conditions. Natural selection can choose from the variety which best fits an environment. But note that this is not evolution. It's merely selection of genes which already exist. Nothing new has evolved. Recently, a population of island lizards was introduced onto a new island. In 20 years, they had adapted, and their average leg length was shorter. Evolutionists crowed that this was a great evolutionary advancement, but big deal. Natural selection had occurred, but not evolution. Natural selection is not a creative process. Creation, now that did occur by the supernatural powers of God, back in Genesis.
0: For more information on science from a Christian perspective, visit us on the web at www.icr.org.
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3: 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Here they bloom but for a season, soon their beauty is decayed. I am going to a city where the roses never fade. In this world we have our troubles, Satan's snares we must evade. We'll be free from all temptations where the roses never fade. Loved ones gone to be with Jesus in their robes of white arrayed, now are waiting for my coming where the roses never fade. Here they bloom but for a season. Soon their beauty is decayed. I am going to a city where the roses never fade. Music till dawn.

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0: Hi, I'm Johnny Erickson Tata, and Rachel asked me on Instagram, Johnny, how do you have hope when you don't feel it? You know, it's true because most people talk about hope as though it were a wishful feeling. They connect it to a feeling. But biblical hope is different. It is the assurance that in the end, everything will be okay. But that's not based on your life getting better, or your pain going away, or your circumstances improving. Christian hope is based on the blessed hope, Jesus Christ. That's how he's referred to in Titus chapter 2. In the end, Jesus is the only one who one day will close the curtain on suffering, and that is when everything will be okay. And that is why you can be filled with hope. I know that one day my pain and paralysis will be gone. One day everything will be okay. So join me in holding on to Jesus in your pain and feel the joy of knowing the blessed hope.
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glad you joined us for this half-hour segment of Music Till Dawn. Many times we hear people talking about guardian angels, especially when we share the stories of harrowing incidents that literally describe a narrow escape from some kind of harmful situation. Alice Henshey Mortensen wrote a little poem I'd like to share with you entitled God's Angels. I thank thee, Lord, for the angels that surround me night and day, so lovingly protecting me from dangers by the way. Although my path to finite sight all sunlit may appear, your angels see the hidden snares and know that danger's near. And by some means, it matters not just how, someday I'll know just why I could not travel down the path I chose to go. And so I know whate'er I face, there'll be an angel throng to guide, direct and lift me up, and shield me from all wrong. God's Angels, Alice Henshey Mortensen's pen. Music Till Dawn.

0: where Studebakers were made, and it's the home of the Fighting Irish.
1: Songs you've known since childhood. 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

Alice Mortensen has written a number of beautiful poems, sometimes expressing what it's like to face physical infirmities or perhaps being laid up for a bit. Here's one to those of us that have experienced that. Just set aside. It seems a strange procedure. Just set aside when life is at its best. There's no choice, though service would be sweeter. Just gently, firmly set aside to rest. Just set aside, dear God, I tried to serve thee, and thought I played a small, important part, and eager still, but what I have to give thee, just set aside, I lean against thy heart. Just set aside, I hear thy sweet voice whisper. Just set aside, that you may come to know that fuller, deeper, still, and sweet communion, so often missed while hurrying to and fro. Just set aside, no longer now impatient, I drink with joy the rivers of thy grace. Surrounded by thy love, I am contented, for I have glimpsed anew thy precious face. Just set aside in holy sweet communion, just trusting when I do not understand. Just set aside, perhaps to serve thee better, just waiting in the hollow of thy hand. Music till dawn.

0: I'm Bryce Johnson with this Unpacking It Sports and Faith Minute. 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As followers of Jesus, we are joined together for God's purposes and should be willing to operate with a team-first mentality as we honor others. 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I'm Bryce Johnson, and you can unpack that. 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
2: Here's a verse from Alice Mortensen's pen in her later years. It's entitled, He Holds My Hand. He holds my hand, my loving Heavenly Father. He leads me on and firmly holds my hand and leads me safely through the troubled waters, through paths of pain I do not understand. But I will trust Him through each earthly trial and look beyond the shadows yet to come, rejoicing in the glories that await me when I am home at last beyond the setting sun. From the pen of Alice Mortensen, Music Till Dawn.

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2: Hello, this is Max McLean. To commemorate our heritage, I'd like to present four unique manuscripts in oral form to help us understand America's patriotic past. The Declaration of Independence, the preamble to the Constitution, and the Gettysburg Address are the triangular foundation on which the American political character is built. In addition to these, the most moving of all presidential speeches was Abraham Lincoln's second inaugural address in 1865, as he reflected biblically on America's future after a devastating civil war. These four great works of rhetoric are united here in one recording to strengthen our understanding of what it means to be an American and to demonstrate the reliance our forefathers placed on a Christian understanding of God.
1: We hold these truths to be self-evident. 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

Music Till Dawn continues throughout the night here on VCY America. Have you looked up into the heavens and seen the graceful soaring as the birds often fly over the countryside? Here's a poem by Alice Hanchy Mortensen. I think it's a poem that will speak for itself. It's called Soaring. Sometimes God takes away our props that we might lean on Him, allows temptation so we'll grow and triumph over sin. Sometimes He takes away our strength for doing earthly things to rest our bodies that our souls may soar on eagle's wings to heights ne'er dreamed when busyness did all our vision fill. Let's not resent it when He says, "Come ye apart, be still," nor chafe at disappointments and unexpected delays, but keep on soaring neath His wings with gratitude and praise. Music Till Dawn continues.

0: I believe in evolution. I believe in aliens, Santa Claus, and the Easter Bunny. I believe what I see at the movies and everything the news media tells me.
1: Excuse me, sir. Do you believe in God?
0: Believe in God? How absurd!
2: 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Don't make this foolish mistake. 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

Music Till Dawn here on VCY America. I'm Vic Eliason. Glad to have you with us. The words of this old song, "My Jesus, as thou wilt, O may thy will be mine, into thy hand of love I would my all resign. Through sorrow or through joy, conduct me as thine own, and help me still to say, my Lord, thy will be done. My Jesus, as thou wilt, if needy here and poor, give me thy people's bread, thy word so rich and sure. 'Tis manna from above, let my soul feed upon, and if all else should fail, my Lord, thy will be done. My Jesus, as thou wilt, though seen through many a tear, let not my star of hope grow dim or disappear. Since thou on earth hast wept and sorrowed oft alone, if I must weep with thee, my Lord, thy will be done." Music Till Dawn.

0: Achievement is the result of continual effort. There's a thin line between failure and success. Often, people throw up their hands in defeat when, with a little more effort, they would have succeeded. This is Dr. David Halcombe at Heritage Baptist College, Franklin, Indiana. Maybe you, with a little more effort, would be able to get your associate's or bachelor's degree. We refer this as our personal distant learning program, which provides you a relationship with a professor instead of a platform. Won't you call me today and let me help you finish at 317-246-8915. What seems hopeless can become glorious success. Talk to me personally. This is Dr. David Halcombe saying goodbye for now.
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2: 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America, You're Too Young to Die. 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

Music Till Dawn throughout the night. Vic Elias and your host here, welcoming you to this segment. Share with us the words of this song. Our God, our help in ages past, our hope for years to come, our shelter from the stormy blast, and our eternal home. Under the shadow of thy throne, thy saints have dwelt secure. Sufficient is thine arm alone, and our defense is sure. 1,000 ages in thy sight are like an evening gone, short as the watch that ends the night before the rising sun. Our God, our help in ages past, our hope for years to come, be thou our guard when trouble comes, and our eternal home. Music Till Dawn.

0: Congress must continue to defund Planned Parenthood. This is Matt Staver with Freedom's Call. The American College of Pediatricians and the American Principals Project have released a new fact sheet highlighting Planned Parenthood as a leading provider of harmful sex-rejecting interventions. The fact sheet comes ahead of the July 5th expiration date of the Planned Parenthood defunding provision in last year's One Big Beautiful Bill. Until July 2025, Planned Parenthood had been receiving taxpayer-funded reimbursements from the federal government for more than 50 years. In the fiscal year 2024-2025, Planned Parenthood received approximately $832 million in taxpayer reimbursements for their services, which are increasingly sex-rejecting interventions. In fact, nearly 80% of Planned Parenthood facilities offer sex-rejecting interventions nationwide to minors. Please pray as the deadline approaches and stay informed at Liberty Counsel's website, lc.org.
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2: From the Book of Poems, written by Alice Hanshee Mortensen, comes a little poem entitled Scrapbook Meditation. Kind of a unique title. But the words, I think, will ring true to your heart. She says it this way. I have a treasured scrapbook in my keeping, compiled by one long gone. These many years, the articles she kept reflect her beauty. I read them o'er and o'er through blinding tears. Oh God, I pray that I may grow more like her, more like Christ she lovingly portrayed, that when I'm gone, I'll leave a lasting imprint of him whose image time can never fade. Music till dawn.

Open the phone book and you've got a resource for just about everything you need. All the way from aircraft manufacturers to yogurt shops, auto repair to washing machines, attorneys to welders. Pick a profession and it's probably there in the yellow pages. Your phone book is an incredible resource. As believers, though, we know that nothing can compare to the resource in the 66 books of the Bible. 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
1: America, glorious America. 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
4: With SRN News, I'm Rich Thomason in Washington. Now that the Supreme Court has spoken, President Trump is pressing Congress to take action on birthright citizenship. The High Court struck down Mr. Trump's executive order limiting birthright citizenship. So Mr. Trump says now it's time for lawmakers to draft legislation that would address the issue. Strait of Hormuz remains a big sticking point, standing in the way of a settlement between Iran and the U.S. The U.S. insisting the strait is an international waterway, while Iran says it should control the strait. One-fifth of the world's oil and natural gas passes through that waterway. Now, Iranian state TV reports that a container ship has run aground in the strait after not following Iran's directions for passage. And so it begins.
5: A threatening heat dome will engulf the central and eastern part of the country this week, with heat index temperatures, which combine air temperature with humidity, soaring into the triple digits in some places. Conditions will bring above average temperatures to World Cup host cities like Boston, Philadelphia, and Kansas City, Missouri, all of which have open-air stadiums. Bob Agner reporting.
4: It is first, for the first time, Republicans will be holding a national convention in advance of the all-important midterm elections.
6: It's an unusual event aimed at boosting turnout in races that will decide whether the party maintains control of Congress. The convention will be held in Dallas on September 9th and 10th. Although both major parties traditionally hold blockbuster conventions during presidential campaigns, Trump has long floated the idea of a similar gathering this year to focus voters' attention on a sprawling collection of House and Senate races. Democrats consider holding a similar convention but rejected the idea as they struggle with fundraising woes. Keith Peters, Washington.
4: Dow futures down 126 points. The NASDAQ futures are off 171. This is SRN News.
7: Foundations of Freedom, a look at America's founding principles and the leaders who shaped our nation.
8: March 4th, 1865. The Civil War was nearing its end. The nation was exhausted, divided, and grieving. On that day, President Abraham Lincoln delivered his second inaugural address, just 700 words spoken in about 7 minutes. 41 days later, Lincoln would be assassinated. Yet the words he spoke that day still echo through history. In that brief address, Lincoln referenced God 14 times, spoke of prayer, and quoted scripture repeatedly. He reminded Americans that both sides of the conflict shared a common faith, saying both read the same Bible and pray to the same God, and each invokes his aid against the other. Lincoln understood that political division alone could not explain the nation's crisis. More than 160 years later, America still wrestles with division, truth, and our dependence on God. The question is whether we'll remember the wisdom Lincoln left behind.
4: Egg producers will shell out millions to settle price-fixing allegations.
9: The Justice Department and 17 states reached settlement agreements with three major egg producers this week to resolve allegations that the companies illegally colluded for years to raise prices, including when the cost of eggs soared to record highs last year. The investigation found that Cal-Maine Foods, Versova, and Hickman's Egg Ranch coordinated on bids submitted to Earnerberry Publications, a company that that runs an index key to determining how much grocery stores, restaurants, and others pay for billions of eggs each year. None of the companies admitted wrongdoing, but will collectively pay $3.3 million.
4: Responded Lisa Dwyer. Job openings held surprisingly strong, 7.6 million in May. The labor market remaining resilient in the face of the Iran war. More details, srnnews.com.
10: First John 5, verse 12. He that hath the Son hath life, and he that hath not the Son of God hath not life. First John 5, 12. In God's Word, the Bible, reminding us that eternal life is found only in Christ, the Son of God.
11: Here is the National Weather Map for VCY America. Today's weather map shows low pressure in Canada with its associated warm front extending from Canada through Maine and out to sea, and its associated cold front extending from Canada through the UP of Michigan and into Wyoming, with a wave of low pressure riding along that front over northern Nebraska, along with a weather boundary extending from Mississippi through southern Florida and out to sea. Severe thunderstorms with heavy rain and possible flash flooding today over portions of northeastern Nebraska, southeastern South Dakota, the northern half of Iowa, southern Minnesota, the western portion of the UP of Michigan, and most of Wisconsin. Now the weather forecast for cities in the VCY listing area. Stockton, Missouri, a heat advisory has been issued until 9 p.m. Friday evening for heat index values as high as 100 degrees. For today, sunny skies, high around 91. Rockford, Illinois, an extreme heat warning has been issued until midnight Thursday night for heat index values as high as 105 degrees. For today, mostly sunny skies, it will be breezy, high around 93. Huxley, Iowa, an extreme heat warning has been issued until 10 p.m. tonight for heat index values as high as 101 degrees. For today, isolated morning showers and thunderstorms, high around 93. That's the forecast. I'm meteorologist Jim Vaughn for VCY America, Christian Information Radio.

0: If you're someone who talks to yourself, be sure you're saying the right things, okay? Hi, I'm Chuck Swindoll. Do you tell yourself of the glories of God? Do you remind yourself of the cost and the beauty of the cross? Do you give yourself a reminder of all the things you need to bring before the throne of heaven? Or do you grumble and complain? Compare yourself with others and defend, accuse and argue with yourself? Do you depress yourself when you talk to yourself? We hear a lot about being careful in choosing the words we say to another. Hey, let's remember to be careful in saying the right things to ourselves.
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1: I have never met a person who exercised an act of kindness, who made a sacrifice financially, who saw a life change and then turned to me and said, "You know, I'm just so tired of being a generous person." The fact is, we all want to be more generous, but something gets in the way. How do we solve that? Well, stay with me. That's today.
0: Hello, I'm Dave Drewy, and today on Living on the Edge, Chip Ingram shares what he calls his Generosity Manifesto, a declared, written-down set of intentions about how he is going to live. And to get there, he takes us on a journey through the entire Bible, from Abel's offering in Genesis 4, all the way to the Tree of Life in Revelation, tracing a single stunning thread, seeds. The message of the entire Bible, Chip argues, is about what you sow, what dies, and what grows. And once you see it, you cannot unsee it. Well, now here's Chip with his message titled, My Generosity Manifesto.
1: I want to share with you how you can actually become extraordinarily kind and extraordinarily generous. In fact, on the front of your notes, I've actually decided I'm going to make it my manifesto. Doesn't have to be yours, but this is mine. This is before God, and so I'm going public with this. You'll notice what a manifesto is. It is a published verbal declaration of intentions, of your motives, or your views on an issue. So it's public, right? I published it. And the real thing here is that, notice it says, to promote a new idea with a prescribed notions for carrying out the changes. And I'm going to share with you a new idea for me and the prescribed changes for my life. And I just have this sneaking feel that a lot of you are going to want to take the next step in generosity as well. Are you ready for it? Here's my manifesto. I want to be known in heaven and on earth as an extraordinarily kind and generous person. I know this happens because God says, have you considered my servant Job? I'm thinking that he does that about with you and some other people. I want him to say, before I die, have you considered my servant Chip? He's extraordinarily kind and generous. So open your notes. And as you open them there, you'll notice it says, you can become an extraordinarily kind and generous person. To do that, I have a picture I want to share. And there is a process I want you to follow. And then I kind of have a little practice that the scripture teaches about how this all works. The picture I want to share is, this is Henry, grows up in a nice home, dad and one of his brothers, amazing athletes, realizes he's not kind of in that category, but he had this sort of knack. He's an entrepreneur. So he goes to college and wants to make a little money. And so he decides he'll sell t-shirts. But think like t-shirts on 15 or 16 different campuses in America. And he gets college kids, doing it. So then he realized, I have a little knack for business. And then Henry realizes, maybe we should explore spiritual things. I grew up with good morals. And so they go to a church, and they go to a church a lot like this one. And they got shocked because the person actually opened the Bible and started talking about a relationship with God that was personal. And it was like, whoa. I just thought you sort of checked the box, go to church now and then. Well, as that happened, Henry realized he didn't have a relationship with God. He was just religious. And so he turned from his sin and he received Christ. And then he started praying and then started little by little, ups and downs, read the scriptures. And then he learned that God owns everything. Oh my gosh, for a business guy, that's like crazy. So in one of the way you show that, he said, okay, so I was taught, give the first 10% of your income to declare that God owns it. So he said, okay. So he did that. And then he started getting around some people, said, well, it's not like a bill you pay. It's just, it's your heart that he wants. And so he started kind of giving a little bit more and be proportional and got excited about, we got to help this group and this group and that group and this person. And so then he starts this little business and he decides, I'm going to do it completely different than I've ever done. We're going to do it by kingdom principles. I'm going to be generous to my employees. It's an amazing story. And God just went, and then he thought, that's just one business. What if I could reproduce that? And out of that business, he started a venture capital firm called Sovereign Capital. Get it? Sovereign. And he invests not in Christian companies. He invests in Christians who are doing all kind of companies, but they have to have a kingdom component that loves and cares and ministers and makes a difference in all kind of people's lives. And so I declared, okay, I've been inspired by Henry's story. I've been inspired by what I've seen. I've been on a generosity journey. I'm going to the next level. And then I started studying. Been studying for this, and I saw something. This happens to you all, right? You've been studying the Bible, maybe some of you for years, at least I've been at it for a while, and I had a, oh my gosh, oh my gosh, oh my gosh, this idea of reproducing things in life, I've never seen this before. So are you ready? What I want to do, this is nutty, but stay with me. I'm going to try and take you from the beginning of the Bible all the way to the end, and I just want to trace seeds and the impact, because here's the deal. When you see this, all of a sudden you realize, oh, generosity, I'm going to be planting seeds, either good seed or bad seed. And the only kind of seeds that grow are the kind that die and go under the earth. And then they bear fruit. And oh, so this is what life is all about. You ready? What we learn in terms of creation is all life is created. And then there's a likeness that God wants. When he creates us, it was in his image. He wanted people like us to rule this little earth the way he rules the universe, with kindness and goodness and perfect harmony. Well, then we learn seeds require a perfect environment. Things don't grow. Seeds can be everywhere, but they only grow if there's the right environment. And so chapter 2, what do we get? God says there's water, there's sunlight, there's his presence. It's not quite right early, so we get man and woman. We've got community. And then there's choice. Have you thought about that? Your choice. Where do you spend your time? What do you watch? What do you do with your money? Our choices, because all those things are seeds. Now we move on. The conflict begins, Genesis chapter 4, all the way through Revelation. And so are you ready for this? The very first conflict happens. Someone comes to be generous, to give an offering. His name's Abel. His brother brings an offering, and for some reason, either his heart isn't right or he's not bringing the right stuff. And God says to Abel, great offering. It's from the heart. I love generosity because I'm generous. And he says to Cain, you know, that's not what I'm looking for. And then he sees in his heart and he goes, you know, sin's crouching at your door. Don't go there. But instead he kills him. And then what you find is all the next chapters are Cain's seed and violence and corruption versus good seed. And then you get to chapter 6 where God says, I'm sad that I ever made mankind. There's bad seed in the heart of man apart from God. And so by chapter 12, here's the next person. There's this man named Abraham. So to Abraham and his seed, I will make a great nation and you'll bless every nation on the earth. By chapter 15, Abraham has done what you have to do. He has to leave. And then he goes, Lord, I don't have the word literally. I don't have a seed. I have no heir. And God says, in your seed, I will bless all the nations, just like the stars of the sky and like the sand of the seashore. Then Jesus comes and he comes to the earth. And what's he do? He demonstrates, what does good seed look like? We got to turn this thing around. The whole world system is get, selfish, selfish, selfish. When I don't get my way, I get angry. I get jealous. I kill. It's the history of mankind. So Jesus intervenes because he's going to deliver. Moses delivered. Nehemiah delivered. Abraham delivered. Now Jesus is going to come and do you remember what he said about himself? Unless a grain seed of wheat fall into the earth and die, it remains by itself alone. But if it dies, it brings forth much fruit. And so Jesus teaches his followers what? The kingdom of God is like a seed. Right? Like a mustard seed. It starts small, but then it grows and supports others. The kingdom of God is like a seed that's planted, and there's the tares and there's the wheat, and they grow up together. And then he says the seed is the word of God. And 1 Peter says that you're born again, not by the precious gold and silver, but by the imperishable word of God, the seed of the word of God.
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1: And so there's this group, and we're it. Believers all over the world who the seed of God's word lives in, and the agenda is that it would grow. But here's the deal. What did Jesus model? Only dead seas grow. Until we die to ourselves, take up our cross, and follow him, then it's just us and our own energy. And then when you get to the very end, isn't it interesting? Jesus crushes Satan. He has a kingdom of people for himself. And what's the new heaven and the new earth look like? What was the whole goal anyway? Sowing, reaping, sowing, reaping, sowing, reaping, sowing, reaping. Jesus sows his own body and his life, who for the joy set before him endured the cross. And there's a new heaven and there's a new earth and there's a throne. And this seems kind of familiar, doesn't it? Water of life coming out of the throne. And on either side, the tree of life, and the tree of life bears fruit each month. Did you ever think about that? To bear fruit, there's still seeds. I've never seen any of that before. And then I begin to see the teaching of Jesus. Then I begin to see, wait a second, all those parables, all that stuff about the law of the harvest, all that stuff about, oh my, he was really trying to teach us God created life where there would be light and love and relationship. But it only happens when you plant good seed, and good seed that's cultivated in the right kind of environment, his word, fellowship, the kind of people, opportunity. And then he says, there's this battle going on in your heart, in my heart, and the only way to break it, that generosity is the way to stop the greed in my heart and yours. And it's how God begins to grow and cultivate transformation. Now, let me show you the principles. Principle number one, we reap where we sow. Do not be deceived. Underline deceived. This is money and possessions are powerful. God is not mocked. For whatever a man sows, this he'll also reap. For the one who sows to his flesh, the selfish side, the flesh reaps corruption. But the one who sows to the Spirit, from the Spirit will reap eternal life. Are you ready? We reap where we sow. Second principle is that we reap how much we sow. So it's not just wherever you sow, that's where you're going to reap. If life is all about you, and by the way, don't we all do this? I mean, don't give me that, I feel guilty look, would you stop talking? I mean, I struggle with this, you struggle with this, we're in this together, but we're going to change. We can change by God's grace and power. He says, we reap how much we sow. Now this I say, he who sows sparingly will reap also sparingly, and he who sows bountifully will reap also bountifully. Each one must do just as he's purposed in his heart, not grudgingly or under compulsion, for God loves a cheerful giver. The context is, there was a famine, and this is a Gentile church, and they were raising money to help really, really poor people. And Paul's collecting it, and it's just a reminder. You can give a little, or you can give a lot, but the kingdom works like this. If you have 100 seeds, and you plant it in a box that's 5 by 5, you're going to get X amount of fruit. If you have 100,000 seeds, and you plant it in a box that's 5 acres by 5 acres, you get a lot more. So he's just reminding them, whatever you sow in whatever amount. If you're a little kind, that's what you get back. If you're a little generous, that's what you get back. If you have harsh, negative words, guess what? Where you sow, that's what you get back. And how much? The third principle, and this is the one, at least for me, was like, oh, wow. Do I really believe this or not? Kingdom sowing is counterintuitive. That's a big word for it. It sounds really dumb when you hear it. Right? I mean, he's going to say, the kingdom works, here's the world, and God's kingdom principles are the opposite. So he's going to say, do things that you're thinking, no, wait. That's illogical. Notice the wisest man in the world in Proverbs 3, verse 9 and 10, honor the Lord from your wealth and from the first of all your produce. And here's the promise. So your barns will be filled with plenty and your vats will overflow with new wine. I don't know about you. I didn't grow up reading the Bible. Someone's telling me, take the very first and the very best of your work and give it to God to love and help people. And God says, that's how your barns are going to get. That doesn't make sense. You give away and you get more. It's kingdom. That's why your life becomes unexplainable. And there's people all over the world, but they've got this core. we're going to be generous. We're going to build God's kingdom. We're going to give out of our profits. We're going to give our time. We're going to give to our employees. And crazy stuff happens. He just keeps blessing. There's one who scatters, Proverbs goes on to say, chapter 11, and increases all the more. That's illogical. Well, unless you look at it literally, if you scattered more seed, a lot more would grow up. And there's one who withholds what is justly due, and it results only in want. And we all know this by experience. The generous man will be prosperous, and he who waters will himself be watered. Generous people are super attractive. Generous people have friends. Generous people have joy. Generous people are like a magnet that we all want to be around. But what we sort of forget is they give. They have the same hours in the day that we do. Many of them have less money. In fact, all the research says poorer people are far more generous than us rich people. Notice the words of Jesus, give and it'll be given unto you. Counterintuitive. They'll pour back into your lap. Well, how are they going to pour back? Well, like good measure, pressed down, shaken together, running over. It's a picture in an agriculture society where, you know, someone's giving you something and you shake it to make more room. He says, God's not going to bless. He's going to really bless. And whatever size measuring you give, you get it in return. So bring a cup of generosity, you'll get a cup of generosity. Bring a bucket of generosity, get a bucket of generosity. It's just a law of the kingdom. Now, there's no give to get here, by the way. That's a perversion. There's no like, hey, I'm going to give away a lot because, okay, now you owe me. Well, guess what? You've just violated the spirit of it. It's not generosity. That's manipulation. Final principle is we never reap in the same season that we sow. This is why it's hard. Okay, you're listening to me thinking, man, I got a bunch of debt and I'm supposed to start giving, or okay, I give 1.3%, or I'm doing this or I'm doing that. And even the thought of this, now I've seen God do it radically, but when you begin to give, well, I'm going to be kind to my wife. A new person's going to show up at work. Don't expect the next day to get a promotion. He says, don't lose heart in doing good in due time, underlying due time. It'll reap if you don't grow weary. So then what should we do? While we still have the opportunity, let us do good, get this to all people, circle all people. We don't just love each other, all people, especially the people that they don't think you care at all, the marginalized people, the people whose politics or lifestyle or sexual orientation is different. Do good to all people. That's what Jesus did, but especially to the household of the faith. The reason we continue in unhealthy, unwise, selfish, greedy practices, and did you hear we, all of us, is because the consequences don't show up right away. I mean, if I sat down to watch a good basketball game and ate, I mean, this whole box of Triscuits with my super duper sharp cheddar cheese and my super diet Coke in a moment of binging, and then if I got up and walked into the bedroom and immediately 2 pounds went around my waist, I think I could kick my Triscuit addiction. But it doesn't work like that. And more seriously, small neglects in my marriage, small neglects in my investment in renewing my mind, just a little pecking around with some pornography here, just a little flirting here. Nothing happened, right? Nothing happened. A little obsession with work and not really spending time that's knowing what's on your kid's heart. Nothing happened. Everybody seems okay. 10 years, 12 years, 20 years. Marriage falling apart, kids disengaged. You know, it was just a little bit of debt. It was just a little bit of neglect 10 years later. So you never reap in the same season that you sow. That's why it takes faith. The goal, God's goal, is not to get some people to come to meetings, church, listen to someone talk, sing a couple songs, and be relatively a little bit nicer and maybe a little bit more moral than the world. That is not a Christian. Those are some activities that Christians are in. Following Jesus is the seed of the living God, of the Holy Spirit, comes and takes residence inside your body when you recognize your sin and turn from it and ask God for forgiveness and base it totally on what he did on the cross and his resurrection. He actually enters your life and it begins to develop and cultivate the very character of Jesus in you as you get in community and get in his word and talk to him and become generous. This is, it actually says, my generosity manifesto. So this is mine. All right. It's in yours. And here's the question. Do you want to be extraordinarily kind? And do you want to be extraordinarily generous? If so, you can, you know, check a box or two. And at the very end, you know, you can do this and put that somewhere. That's what I really want to be. And God will start doing it.
0: 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Chip started today with a man named Henry, an entrepreneur who discovered that God owns everything and whose life was never the same. Then he walked us from the Garden of Eden to the throne room of Revelation, tracing a single word, seed. The first conflict in human history was over an offering. The last image in Scripture is a tree that bears fruit every month. And in between everything God ever did, through Abraham, through Moses, through the life and death of Jesus, was the story of what happens when good seed dies and grows. If today's message stirred something in you, there's a resource Chip is very excited about, a new book by his longtime friend and mentor, Jack Alexander. It's called Wise Son, Smart Son, and it captures the difference between being smart and being truly wise, and gives you a concrete day-by-day path to get there. In fact, Chip will be wrapping up our series, The Jesus Revolution, with a special interview with Jack himself, so keep listening. But you can find the book, Wise Son, Smart Son, right now at wisesmart.com. 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
1: As we close today's program, I made an appeal to you, right? I mean, we talked about seeds, we talked about sowing, we talked about reaping. And I made the point for me and for you that every day we sow. And whatever we sow, we're going to reap. And as we always have to remember, you never reap in the same season that you sow. And part of this manifesto that you heard me talk about was me kind of taking myself by the cuff of the shirt and shaking myself and saying, Chip, are you really serious about sowing the things that really matter? And I wanted before God to say, Lord, I want to sow today in such a way that as I look toward the future, I would have a moment of reaping by your grace where you would actually say, because the scripture promises that as I sow to your kingdom, that you will say, well done, thou good and faithful servant. I would like to be known by his grace as someone who is extraordinarily kind and extraordinarily generous. Jesus modeled for you and for me how this has to happen. And the results are great, but the process is really challenging. Jesus would say, unless a grain of wheat fall into the earth and die, it remains by itself alone. But if it dies, it brings forth much fruit. Jesus modeled that with his own life. He died. He went into the ground. He was resurrected. And then he provided salvation and forgiveness for all of us. At the heart of generosity is the sober self-assessment that you must die to yourself, that you must follow Jesus in full surrender to the Father's will. And you must, as I must, say, Lord, all that I have is yours. God, left to myself, I will be greedy, I will posture, I will want to appear generous rather than be generous. And so I'm going to ask you today, would you be willing in a moment, right now, to ask the Lord Jesus, Lord, will you help me today to die to my own greed? Would you help me to die to the idols? Would you help me to die to what other people think? And Father, would you then allow me to take my time and my money and my talent and sow it into loving people?
0: I'm Dave Drewy. Coming up next time, Chip continues walking us through his generosity manifesto line by line, including the five declarations he made before God. That's next time on Living on the Edge. Today's program is produced and sponsored by Living on the Edge.
2: 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What is the special role of Israel in God's plan? Listen to the Bible from Romans 9. I speak the truth in Christ. I'm not lying. My conscience confirms it in the Holy Spirit. I have great sorrow

0: temple worship and the promises. Theirs are the patriarchs, and from them is traced the human ancestry of Christ, who is God over all, forever praised. Amen. It is not as though God's word had failed, for not all who are descended from Israel are Israel, nor because they are his descendants are they all Abraham's children. On the contrary, it is through Isaac that your offspring will be reckoned. In other words, it's not the natural children who are God's children, but it is the children of the promise who are regarded as Abraham's offspring. For this is how the promise was stated: at the appointed time, I will return and Sarah will have a son. Not only that, but Rebekah's children had one and the same father, our father Isaac, yet before the twins were born or had done anything good or bad, in order that God's purpose in election might stand, not by works, but by him who calls, she was told, the older will serve the younger. Just as it is written, Jacob I loved, but Esau I hated. What then shall we say? Is God unjust? Not at all. For he says to Moses, I will have mercy on whom I have mercy, and I will have compassion on whom I have compassion. It does not therefore depend on man's desire or effort, but on God's mercy. From Romans 9, listen to the Bible. It's great for the soul.
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0: founder of Fellowship Church of Inglewood, where we love Jesus and we love people. My name is Roger Johnson, and our hope for today is that you will be encouraged and motivated to live your life for Jesus Christ. Here's Pastor Gary with today's message.
1: I love stuff like this. In his private library, he had a four-volume set of the what? The Bible. How many grew up in a home like I did? You had a family Bible, but it was never opened. You saw the thing, but nobody ever looked at it. Let me see somebody. Anybody like that with me? Am I the only heathen? Ours laid on the coffee table. Where'd yours lay? Did anybody have it on the coffee table? I mean, here we are. I grew up in a hellhole type of home. You know, mama ran around, daddy ran around mama. Mama was an alcoholic. Buried the Bible. We're screwed up. Yes or no, amen. And if we ever did look at it, we just wanted to look at the pictures. Because it's one of them big fat ones that had pictures in them. Here's the point. It was never read. It was never read. The Bible is in my home. We never read it. So we kept living like crazy people. And the truth was right there and it could have set us free. Yes or no, amen. But the Bible says, how are they going to hear without a preacher? How are they going to understand without somebody to help them? And the Clark family was one of those families. We didn't hear about Christ until a man named Billy Graham came on the TV one night talking to my drunk mama. And even though she was drunk, the gospel has power and it broke through. Amen? But it was never read. But his private library, this four-volume book of the Bible, it held a very prominent what in his library? Yeah. Now, this was a learned, studied man. And it held a very prominent spot, a spot that he could get to it. Say that out loud, a spot that he could what? He could get to it. When they looked at this four-volume set, back it up, I'm sorry, I must have missed something. Say it with me, it was well what? It was well what? Does anybody have a Bible that you would say, Pastor, my Bible's sort of well-worn? Let me see some hands. See there? Did it get well-worn by laying out in the rain, or did it get well-worn by picking it up? Turning the pages. And they stick, don't they? There's so many pages in those Bibles that they stick. Yeah, and you write in them and stuff like that. That's wonderful. So this is what he believed. This is what he studied. Did Jefferson trust in God? Did you trust in God, Mr. President? Well, listen to what he wrote in notes to the state of Virginia, to the whole state. Here we go. Can the liberties of a nation be thought secure when we have removed their only firm basis? A conviction in the minds of the people, say it with me, that these liberties are the what? Did he believe in God? He's writing to Virginia for crying out loud. He's saying your liberties came from God. You say that today to some people, they say you're a nut, you're a kook, you're a quack. No, you're a nut, you're a kook, you're a quack. How about that? Come on, man. That they are not to be violated. God's precepts. But with his what? Indeed, I tremble for my country. When I reflect, say it with me, that God is just. Keep going. And that his what? Justice cannot sleep forever. How many think we have a very patient and long-suffering God? How many have personally experienced his long-suffering and his patience? Amen. Praise the Lord. So, as a governor of Virginia, he decreed this. Did he trust in God? He made a day of public and solemn what? And prayer to who? I mean, who does that? You don't believe in God. Yeah, but I'm making a day of solemn prayer and thanksgiving to somebody I don't believe in. No, it's ridiculous. Did he trust in God? Jefferson. In 1805, he offered a national prayer. You can understand somebody sometimes by their prayer. Let's see what he prayed. Starts off with two words. Say them with me. Is that a good start to a prayer? Oh, yeah. Who has given us this good land for our what? Beseech thee that we may always prove ourselves a people mindful of your favor and glad to do your what? Does favor and will and Almighty God, does that sound biblical, yes or no? Absolutely. How about that first word? What's that word? Is that a good Bible word, yes or no? Bless our land. And look at this. Honorable what? Ministry. Sound learning. Pure manners. Save us from violence, discord, confusion. From what? And what? And from every evil way. Does the Bible condemn pride and arrogance? And it's always top of the list, isn't it? What I'm saying, here's a man who when he prays, or even writing a prayer, it lines up with the Bible. Did he trust in God? Of course he did. Defend our liberties. Fashion into one united people, the multitude brought hither out of many kindred and tongues. Endow with your what? Spirit of wisdom. Does the Bible say we're to pray for wisdom? Yes. If you'll ask for wisdom, James says he'll give it to you. Good stuff. So endow with the spirit of wisdom those to whom in thy name and trust the authority of government. Wow. You mean we're trusting the authority of our government into God's hands? Yes. That there may be justice and peace at home. And that through obedience to your what? The law is what? The Bible, the Word of God, the Ten Commandments, but it's more than that. We may show forth your what? Praise among the nations of the earth. Is all this good stuff? I haven't found an error yet. In times of prosperity, fill our hearts with what? Thankfulness. And in the day of trouble, suffer not our trust in you to what? Good stuff. Oh, how you end your prayer. Say it with me. All of which we ask through who? Our who? If they ever ask you to pray like they do me at the commission meeting, and they tell you we don't want you to pray in Jesus' name like they've told me before, tell them no. If Thomas Jefferson prayed in Jesus' name and he drafted the Declaration of Independence, then Gary Clark can pray in Jesus' name as well. Amen. That's who we are as a people, guys. Thank the Lord. I mean, come on. You're not a good Christian, Gary. You're trying to shove your way. If I'm ashamed of him, he'll be ashamed of me. That's what the Bible says. We don't have to do that. No, we can do this. We can stand. We can do the right thing. Thomas Jefferson, did he trust in God? Let's keep looking. As President Jefferson signed bills which appropriated financial support for what? For who? Chaplains in Congress. They need them. But they need somebody telling them the truth, though. I'm a chaplain, but I'm not telling the truth. I'd love to have some fire and brimstone chaplain. Amen, say. As he's passing him in the hallway, you going to hell. No, I'm just kidding. I'm just kidding. You need to be saved, you know. Come on, you need to get mild. We're going to pray. Quit running around on your wife. Yes or no, amen, say. Come on. I'm sorry. Go back to this. He signed bills appropriate financial support for chaplains in Congress and in the what? Yes, in the armed services. Who did that? Who put the chaplains in the service? It was Jefferson. But he doesn't believe in God. You're a nut. That's part of the Articles of War signed April 10th. He writes, earnestly recommended to all what? Officers and soldiers, you're to do what? Diligently attend what? Church! No wonder we're a great nation. Was he flawed? Sure he was. Was Adams flawed? Yes. Was Washington flawed? Yes. Take a while. Are you flawed? Is President Trump flawed? Today is his birthday. You know, I know y'all been waiting for me to say that. Amen. Yeah. It's funny. We want to get somebody that's perfect. He ain't perfect. They weren't perfect. Okay, you might say, yeah, but they were a lot better than him. Maybe, I don't know. All I know is God raises and takes down leadership according to his word. And we need to be under that authority. And sometimes it's very difficult. Yes or no, amen. But we need to be men and women of God. Good stuff. What do you say about the freedom of religion? This is a big topic with Jefferson. If you hear the side that says that we're not a Christian nation, which is ridiculous. Taken from the 18-19 minutes of the Virginia Board of Visitors, he states, "The constitutional freedom of religion is the most, say it with me, inalienable and sacred of all what?" Not only did he believe in the freedom of religion, he thought it was the most inalienable and sacred to our country. In reply to John Thomas, he wrote, "Among the most inestimable of our blessings also is that of liberty to worship our what? Creator in the way we think what? Most agreeable to whose will? To His will." Okay? "A liberty deemed in other countries incompatible with good government, and yet here it's been proved by our experience, religion, that's faith in Jesus Christ, the Bible, the Word of God, it's been our country's best what?" You don't believe the Bible, do you? You're a nut. You're a Bible freak. That's what makes this country great. That's what this country was founded upon. That's what our families have been founded upon. Y'all hear me or not? You think, where'd marriage come from? Came from the Bible. Where did children obey your parents come from? And where'd that come from? The what? The Bible. Train up a child the way he should go. Where'd that come from? The Bible. Husbands, love your wife. Where'd that come from? Wives, see that you reverence, respect your husband, love your husband. Where'd that come from? Marriage, submit to one another as unto the will of God, the law of Christ. That came from the Word. All this come from the Word. All of it. Our country. The Baltimore Baptist in 1808, he wrote, "In our early struggles for liberty," say it with me, "religious freedom could not fail," say it with me, "to become a what?" What's that mean? We're not doing this without making religious freedom a big part of what we're doing here with this declaration. Amen? This is who we are. I know I'm late, Raj. I'm going to be late. Keep going, buddy. To Rush, he wrote. He wrote him a lot. "Religion is a subject on which I have ever been most scrupulously reserved." What? "I considered it as a matter between every man and his Maker, in which no other and far less the public had a right to intermeddle." That's true. I believe that. I can't save you. You have to put your faith in Christ. A priest can't save you. I can't absolve you of your sins. You must put your faith in Christ. Good teaching. He wrote also in 1816, "I've ever thought religion a concern purely between our God and our what? Our conscience, for which we were accountable to Him," say it with me, "and not the what?" He didn't like it. He saw things he didn't like in corruption and mess and control and power. He didn't like it. Didn't mean he didn't love the Lord. Didn't mean he didn't believe the Bible. Didn't mean he didn't go to church. He saw some things he didn't like. So do I. He wrote in 1799, "I am for freedom of religion and against all maneuvers to bring about a legal ascendancy of one what? Over what?" Yeah, he didn't want to have one denomination that would rule over another denomination. But they were believers in Jesus Christ. I want to hammer that home to you. He wrote again to Rush, "The clergy believe that any portion of power confided to me as president will be exerted in opposition to their schemes." And they believe what? Yeah. He wasn't going to let one sect run roughshod, or he wasn't going to make laws that made the Episcopalians or the Baptists to rule over all the other denominations. Is that clear? And he said, "You got to come through me if you think you're doing that." I like this guy. "For I've sworn upon the altar of God eternal hostility against every form of tyranny over the what? The mind of man. But this is all they have to fear from me. And enough, too, is in their opinion." That's really, he said, all you got to fear out of me, guys, if you try to take your denomination and shove it down other people's throat, that's going to be a problem with me. I like that. Believing that religion is a matter which lies solely between man and God, that he owes account to none other for his faith or his worship, that the legitimate powers of government reach actions only and not opinions. Okay? A lot of stuff. I got to go. The Danbury Baptist, he gets a lot of flack for this. This is what people give him a lot of flack for. I contemplate with sovereign reverence that act of the whole American people. This was a letter which declared that their legislature should make no law respecting the establishment of religion or establishing a denomination. Y'all hear me? I think I'm losing you. I'm almost done. Or prohibiting the free what? Exercise, thus building a what? A wall between what? Of separation between church and state. What does that mean? It means what I've been telling you. He did not want Congress to pick a certain denomination and have that to be the law of the land. No. He wanted freedom. But at this time, it wasn't freedom in my strong opinion and from writings I've seen that it was going to be a lot of other ideas of God. It was a Christian nation. There were different denominations, different people, different groups had formed like they do today. We formed this church in 2002. I chose it to be a non-denominational church. It's on our legal documentation. Our motto, what we got behind was we love who? Jesus. Say it out loud. We love who? And we love who? People, we're a non-denominational church. And some people don't want to come here because I'm not a denomination. That's okay with me. I'm conservative. I believe the Bible. Hadn't changed a whole lot, to be honest with you. I just don't give a hoot how long your hair is or if you wear a dress to church or shorts to church. You're fine with me. Just come covered up, okay? Say. You understand? You hear me? Yeah, I don't want to be a legalist. I'll stay with the book. And that's who we are. But see, he didn't want a Congress disallowing Gary to be able to do that. Yes or no, amen. And we're living proof of what he stood for back in the day. Okay? And so you're not a Baptist, you're not a Methodist, so we're not coming. Well, good, there's other places you can go. Because that's called America. Amen? Yeah, thank the Lord. Come on, we're almost done. Jesus said unto him, thou shalt love the Lord your God with all your heart, with all your soul, with all your mind. This is the first and great commandment, and the second's like unto it. Love your who? Neighbor as yourself. Amen. Got to do another quick one, though. What did he think about the what? The teachings of Christ. And I've got a lot more in the message, but I'd like to cover this just a little bit. He wrote to Moses Robinson, just push me, buddy. The Christian religion, when divested of the rags in which the who? The clergy have enveloped it. He saw a lot of corruption. He didn't like it. The Christian religion, when you divested of some of this craziness and brought to the original purity and simplicity of its benevolent institutor, that would be Jesus, is a religion of all others most friendly to what? Liberty, science, and the freest expansion of the human mind. One of the brightest, smartest men who ever lived. He wrote to Benjamin Rush, also a signer of the Declaration. My views are the result of a life of inquiry and reflection, and very different from the anti-Christian system imputed to me by those who know nothing of my opinions. To the corruptions of Christianity, I am indeed what? How many hear me every once in a while pitch a fit about different things churches do? You ever heard me say some stuff? I'm going to keep doing it. If Jefferson did it, I can do it. But not to the genuine precepts of who? Jesus. I am a Christian. What? I thought you weren't a Christian. No, they've been lying about me. I'm a Christian in the only sense in which he wished anyone to be. Say it with me. Sincerely attached to his doctrines in preference to what? all other preachers and whatever they might make up. Good teaching. 1804, he wrote, June 17th. I consider the doctrines of Jesus as delivered by himself to contain the outlines of the sublimest system of morality that has ever been taught. But I hold in the most profound detestation and execration. That's some ugly words. The corruptions of which it's been invented. He did not appreciate the scriptures being perverted. He wrote to Sparks in 1820. I hold the precepts of Jesus as delivered by himself to be the most pure, benevolent, and sublime which has ever been preached by man. Charles Thompson. A letter to Charles Thompson, Jefferson wrote regarding his personal book. Jefferson wrote a book. Here's the title. Say it with me. Say it, the title with me. Say it, the title of the book Jefferson wrote. Say it with me. The what? Life and what? How many congressmen do you think or presidents do you know that's written a book about Jesus? And he took all of his book is basically the words of Jesus. Of all the systems of morality, ancient and modern, which come under my investigation, none appear to be so pure as those of who? Was doctrines which flowed from the lips of Jesus himself or within the comprehension of a who? Jesus said, suffer little who to come unto me. Children, don't forbid them the king. Thousands of volumes have not yet explained the Platonisms engrafted upon him. The word of God cannot be exhausted, he was saying. Beautiful. Am I boring y'all to tears? I love this line, say it out loud with me. Had the doctrines of Jesus been preached always as pure as they came from his lips, say it with me, the whole civilized world would have been Christians. Yeah, we're the ones screwing it up. I've always said, I'll always say that the studious perusal of the sacred volume will make better citizens, better fathers, and better what? The Bible. He wrote in his own handwriting a book for his personal study entitled, here it is, The Life and Morals of Jesus of Nazareth. In 1904, the 57th Congress, so 100 years, you know, a little bit less than 100 years after his death, the 57th Congress, in an effort to do what? Say it with me. To restrain what? You mean these people been crazy for a long time? Oh, yeah. You know, they did something. And I'll quit with this. On his book he wrote about Jesus and the life of Jesus and the words of Jesus, they made a decree that there should be printed and bound by photolithographic process an introduction of not to exceed 25 pages to be prepared by Silas Alder, librarian of the Smithsonian Institute, for the use of who? Congress. And they wanted 9,000 copies of his book, the same that appears in the National Museum, and 3,000 copies for the Senate, 9,000, 3 for the Senate, and 6,000 for the House. Why? To restrain their crazy, corrupt behavior. Sound like a man who believed in Jesus or not? Sure he did. 2 years before Jefferson's death, he wrote to James Madison about the writing of the Declaration of Independence. I know that I turned to neither book nor pamphlet when writing the Declaration of Independence. I did not consider it as a part of my charge to invent new ideas altogether and to offer no sentiments which had never been expressed before. I pray before God that these principles may be eternal and close the prayer with my wishes for yourself of long life, health, and happiness. He relied upon God to help him. He died on July 4th, 1826, exactly 50 years from the signage of the Declaration of Independence. Who does that? He didn't take cyanide or nothing either. Thomas Jefferson's last words. I resign myself to my who. That's his last word. You'll believe in God. It's funny, he said when he last breath, I resign myself to the Lord. And his child to his what? Take care of my kids. Okay? Let's thank the Lord for Thomas Jefferson. I like it. Praise the Lord. I know it's long.
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1: We're the friends of Jesus Christ. We're the friends of the Holy Spirit. If we're the friend of the Holy Spirit, we are the friend of the Father. James 4:4 tells us that the unbeliever is the friend of the world. He doesn't care about God, the Spirit, the Son, the Father. He cares only about the world. He's the friend of the world, and he isn't the friend of God. So what does it look like to be a friend of God the Spirit? What does it look like to walk in friendship with the Holy Spirit? And while we're at it, what does it look like to not walk in friendship with the Holy Spirit? What does it look like to not be the friend of God's Spirit?

0: Welcome to Wisdom for the Heart. Today, Stephen brings us the next lesson in our series, The War Within. In our previous study, Stephen introduced us to the Holy Spirit, the one who brings spiritual life to a dead heart. Today, Stephen unpacks what it means to live under his influence. Paul draws a sharp contrast in Romans chapter 8. There are two kinds of people, those obsessed with the flesh and those obsessed with the things of the Spirit. Two different mindsets, two different destinations. What shapes your life isn't your IQ, it's what your heart is set on. Here's Stephen.
1: According to the Bible, the believer rejoices in the Holy Spirit, Luke 10:21. He resolves or decides in the Holy Spirit, Acts 19. He has a conscience that bears witness with the Holy Spirit, Romans 9:1. The believer enjoys access to God through the Holy Spirit, Ephesians 2:18. In fact, the believer loves one another in the body through the power of the Holy Spirit, Colossians 1:8. So the question is not, do we need the Holy Spirit? The question is, how can we survive without him? How can we ever live for God without him? How can we ever progress in our Christian walk without him? The question is not, do we need him? The question is, how would we ever want to try to live a day, a moment, or an hour without this divine, powerful, loving, correcting, enabling, protecting, best of all, faithful friend? It's interesting that the Apostle Paul informs us throughout his letter to the Romans that the entire world can be divided into just two different categories. And we can imply from chapter 8, as he introduces us to the Holy Spirit, that we can divide the world into two categories. People who are friends of the Holy Spirit and people who are not. People who care about the Holy Spirit and people who don't. People who go through life depending on the Holy Spirit and those who do not. So Paul will introduce this particular subject, but it reminded me at the outset here, I want to give to you the words of our Lord Jesus himself when he referred to his disciples as his friends, John 15:14. We are the friends of Jesus. If we're the friends of Jesus Christ, we're the friends of the Holy Spirit. If we're the friend of the Holy Spirit, we are the friend of the Father. James 4:4 tells us that the unbeliever is the friend of the world. He doesn't care about God, the Spirit, the Son, the Father. He cares only about the world. He's the friend of the world, and he isn't the friend of God. So what does it look like to be a friend of God the Spirit? What does it look like to walk in friendship with the Holy Spirit? And while we're at it, what does it look like to not walk in friendship with the Holy Spirit? What does it look like to not be the friend of God's Spirit? Well, in this opening paragraph of Romans chapter 8, Paul begins a series of contrasts between the believer and the unbeliever. Look at verse 5. This is where we left off. Let's pick it up there. For those who are according to the flesh set their minds on the things of the flesh, but those who are according to the Spirit, the things of the Spirit. Would you notice that Paul focuses on the setting of the mind? The believer sets his mind on spiritual things, and the unbeliever sets his mind on the things of the flesh. And I want to talk about that this morning. When Paul contrasts, by the way, the mind of the believer with the mind of the unbeliever, he is not referring to IQ. He is referring to DQ. And I want to coin something new here. You see, it isn't intelligence quotient that reveals the difference between the mind of the believer and the mind of the unbeliever. It is their desire quotient. It isn't the IQ that matters in relationship to God. It is the DQ that matters. What do you desire? What do you long for? What do you want in life? David wrote, "Whom have I in heaven but you, and beside you I desire nothing on earth. My flesh and my heart fail, but God is the strength of my heart and my portion forever. But as for me, the nearness of God is my good." Psalm 73. Paul wrote, "This is my heart's desire, that my brethren will be saved." Romans 10:10. Paul also wrote, "This is our ambition. This is our passionate desire to be pleasing to God." 2 Corinthians 5:9. So what do you desire? David would say, "I desire communion with God." Paul would say, "I desire the unbeliever to know Christ. I desire that my life be pleasing to God." In other words, Paul says, it's my desire, that word can mean, it is my cause to which I am totally devoted to be pleasing to God. The truth is, your DQ has a lot more to say about you than your IQ. Paul writes again, look at verse 5. Those who are of the flesh set their minds on the things of the flesh, and those who are of the Spirit, implied, set their minds on the things of the Spirit. The Greek word for setting the mind, phroneo, here translated to set the mind, is a word which refers actually to a person's disposition. It refers to a person's bent. It refers to the occupation of a person's heart. This is what occupies their minds. This is how they're known. This is their reputation. This is, in a very real way, their personality. So you have to ask the question, what are you devoted to? Upon what have you set your mind? You could literally render the word desire obsession. What are your obsessions? What do you think about when you get up? And what do you think about when you lie down? What are your plans, your hopes, your dreams? What obsesses and captivates your mind? I recently read about John Audubon, born in the late 1700s. Early in his life, he began to reveal a love for art and for birds. Even as a teenager, he would rise at midnight, night after night, and go out into the swamps where he lived in France and study certain nighthawks. One summer after he moved from France to America and studied, of course, with his life, the birds of North America, he repeatedly visited the bayous near New Orleans to study a rather shy water bird. He would stand, the article read, almost to his neck in the stagnant waters, scarcely breathing, while poisonous water moccasins swam past his face. It was life-threatening work, but he was reported to have said with great joy, "What of it? I now have pictures of these birds." Nothing wrong with that. It is our joy to study the creative handiwork of God. And because of that particular obsession, that particular desire, John Audubon was devoted to studying birds, and he risked his life, and he suffered all sorts of discomforts for the sake of what he loved to do. I know people who love far less significant things, don't you? I know people who are so captivated by things that are very trivial. Do you? I keep a little file where I put stories of people like that, and I just use those stories every once in a while. Let me give you one of them. You're not ready for it, but let me tell you about this one. It was cited in the article Strange World, published by Campus Life. His name was Roy Welling. He won the annual Tour de Donut in Stanton, Illinois. I'm reading, I'm not making this up. The article I read gave the guidelines to the race. Contestants got to take 5 minutes off their total time for every donut they ate during the 30-mile bike race. Roy Welling didn't cross the finish line first, but during the race he consumed 18 donuts, and that was enough time to be declared the winner. He was interviewed afterward, and he said he had eaten 9 donuts in the previous year's race, but this year, he said, I was committed to doubling my donuts and having a good race time. I question that man's DQ and his IQ, I want you to know. Anybody who rides a bicycle and eats donuts, if you're going to eat a dozen donuts, everybody knows you need a booth with hot coffee. Everybody knows that's how you do that, right? Not a bicycle. It never ceases to amaze me what people are passionate about, what people get involved in, what they love to do. The truth is, what you love, you think about. And what you think about, you do. And what you do, you are. Let me say it again. What you love is the thing that you think about, and what you think about, you end up doing because what you think about, you are. In other words, what you are is what you have been becoming. I know it's early to be so deep, it's so close to lunchtime, but it's true. Solomon put it this way, as a man thinks in his heart, what? So is he. How you think in your heart, the things that you meditate on your heart, the desires and dreams and plans of your heart, that happens to be who you are. A person who has made his mind up about something or holds to a certain idea or belief, we refer to that person as having a mind set, right? And so he says the things he says because we say, well, that's his mindset. He does the things he does. He votes the way he votes. He talks about the things he talks about because that's his mindset. You just need to understand his mindset and you can understand him, right? Well, that's what Paul is referring to. You could paraphrase verse 5 to read, those who walk in the flesh have a mindset on the flesh, and those who walk after the Spirit have a mindset on spiritual things. In other words, a mindset is a way of revealing who you really are. A mindset determines how you act, one author wrote, motivates you in what you do and say and feel, determines who you will allow to influence your life, decides what you will choose as a source of knowledge and influence, affects your view of every experience you have, shapes your value system, dominates your private and public life. What captivates your mind is what you become. One youth pastor made an interesting twist on this, rather humorously. He wrote about it this way. He said, the more you love something, the more you become like it. For example, I have a friend that loves tennis. There's nothing wrong with that, but he doesn't realize what he's become. He wears tennis stuff. He reads tennis magazines. He talks about tennis all the time. Even his hair looks like a tennis ball. He says, I have another friend that loves surfing. He dresses with surf stuff, reads surf magazines, he uses surfer talk, and smells like seaweed. Could this be why the greatest commandment is to love the Lord your God with all your heart, soul, and mind? Because the power to change us is given in relationship, and what you love, you become like. I think it's well put. Paul basically says the same thing in a different way. Those who are of the flesh love the things of the flesh. Their mind is set on it. They're devoted to it. They're obsessed with the things of the world. And those who love the Spirit are obsessed with the spirit world. That's why when you get around somebody who loves the world, the only thing you can talk about are things of the world. You never can talk about the things of the Spirit, but you get around a Christian and guess what? You can talk about things of the world, but you eventually want to talk about what? The things of the Spirit of God. Paul is contrasting two different mindsets. He is literally contrasting two different dispositions. Now he goes one step further and contrasts two different destinations. Look at verse 6. He writes, for the mind set on the flesh is death, but the mind set on the Spirit is life and peace. In other words, the unbeliever is obsessed with the flesh and the believer is obsessed with the Spirit. And now Paul gives us the fruits of those obsessions. The fruit of the flesh, the one who panders after the flesh, the one who loves the flesh, the one who loves the things of the world alone, that person is heading toward and now experiencing death. Flesh equals death. The one who is obsessed with the things of the Spirit of God, who loves and panders after the things of the Spirit of God, is pursuing life and peace. In the next several verses here, the Apostle Paul will simply summarize the results of these two different dispositions and these two different destinations by simply giving us what he's already taught us in the first seven, now into the eighth chapter of the book of Romans. Look at verse 7. Because the mind set on the flesh is hostile toward God. You remember chapter 1 of Romans? For it does not subject itself to the law of God, for it is not able even to do so. That's Romans chapter 2. And those who are in the flesh cannot please God. However, you are not in the flesh, but in the Spirit, if indeed the Spirit of God dwells in you. But if anyone does not have the Spirit of Christ, he does not belong to him. That's Romans chapters 3 and 4. And if Christ is in you, that's Romans chapter 5, though the body is dead because of sin, yet the Spirit is alive because of righteousness. That's Romans chapters 6 and 7. But if the Spirit of him who raised Jesus from the dead dwells in you, he who raised Christ Jesus from the dead will also give life to your mortal bodies through his Spirit who indwells you. This is Romans chapter 8. Paul is literally delivering the truth. And as you know, he never pulls any punches. He has already said that man is hostile toward God. He described the mindset of the flesh in Romans chapter 1, and now he describes it further in Romans chapter 8. In Romans chapter 1, he wrote these words, therefore, God gave them over in the lusts of their hearts to impurity, that their bodies might be dishonored among them. For they exchanged the truth of God for a lie and worshiped and served the creature rather than the Creator, who is blessed forever. Amen. For this reason, God gave them over to degrading passions. For their women exchanged the natural function for that which is unnatural. And in the same way, also the men abandoned the natural function of the woman and burned in their desire toward one another, men with men committing indecent acts and receiving in their own persons the due penalty of their error. And just as they did not see fit to acknowledge God any longer, God gave them over to a depraved mind. There's the word again. This is the mindset of the world. This is the mindset, the obsession, the desire of depraved minds. To do those things, Paul writes, which are not proper, being filled with all unrighteousness, wickedness, greed, evil, full of envy, murder, strife, deceit, malice. They are gossips, slanderers, haters of God, insolent, arrogant, boastful, inventors of evil, disobedient to parents, without understanding, untrustworthy, unloving, unmerciful. And although they know the ordinance of God, that those who practice such things are worthy of death, the flesh equals death, they not only do the same, but also give hearty approval to those who practice them. You pursue the flesh, and the world is totally devoted to the things of the flesh, and the world is headed for death. That's the truth. And Paul delivers, as he usually does, always does, the truth. He can never be excused of beating around the bush, can he? Not Paul. No matter how embarrassing, no matter how revealing. I recently finished a book on a little commentary on the book of Proverbs, where the man took several of the Proverbs and gave wonderful insight to them. And he said this in his story. He told the story of a mother who was preparing dinner one evening when her little boy came running into the kitchen. She asked him, "Well, what's mama's little darling been doing all day?" He replied, "I've been playing mailman." She wondered out loud, "Mailman? How could you do that when you don't have any letters?" He said, "Oh, I had a whole bunch of letters." "What letters were they?" she asked. The little boy answered, "All those letters I found in the bottom drawer of your dresser, all tied up with pretty ribbons. I put one in every mailbox on our street." The news is out. Well, you hold in your lap, your hands, maybe you've hidden some of it in your heart, the letter. It may be embarrassing. It may be revealing. It may be something you want to keep private and confidential, but the news is out. People who are governed by the flesh and love the things of the flesh are living dead, and they are headed for eternal death and separation from God. People who are governed by the Spirit and love the things of the Spirit then are living redeemed, and they are experiencing now life, and they are headed for eternal living. And right now, in the midst of all of it, for those of you who know and love the Spirit, you have this wonderful, incredible friend. And you are no longer a helpless victim of sin. The life-giving Holy Spirit can overwhelm the power of sin and empower every one of us to lead holy and godly lives. You do not have to sin. Now, that doesn't mean that a believer is perfect and consistent in being governed by the Spirit, but this is your disposition. This is your bent. This is your desire. This is your direction. This is your mindset. It is devotion to the things of the Spirit of God. That is the true believer, and that is his bent. And you know what? Paul says here in this paragraph that the Holy Spirit who brought you to spiritual life at conversion will, according to this text, be the one when your spirit is having been in the presence of God upon death, enjoying the splendor of heaven, and now at the resurrection, reunited with a glorified body. This text tells us that it is the Holy Spirit who is the one and the power bringing that dust ball back to life. He says in verse 11, look there again, "But if the Spirit of him who raised Jesus from the dead dwells in you, he who raised Christ Jesus from the dead will also give life to your mortal bodies through his Spirit who indwells you." Isn't that an amazing thought? The resurrection of Jesus Christ was brought about by the power of the Holy Spirit. You have in your future as a believer that same power who will bring that mortal body that is now long decayed, your spirit with him, if we have lived and died prior to the rapture, it will be that same spirit and that same power bringing your body back to life. And think of it, your mortal body that is now brought back to life and reunited with your spirit that never died will no longer have any remnants of old flesh, will no longer have the stain upon it, no more residue of earth. The effects of sin will no longer be felt in those glorified bodies that we have. You can think of it this way: Jesus Christ will be the only one in heaven with scars. He alone. But for the unbeliever, hostile toward Creator God, unable to please God, self-centered in his life and arrogant in his death, there's only future death and eternal death and depravity. Everything they live for will be seen for what it was. Everything they hoped in will be seen for what it cannot do. Everything they believed in will be seen for how it cannot save. In his book, Bones of Contention, written by Professor Marvin Lubinow, I don't have the book, I read about the book. But it told the story of Sir Arthur Keith, and so I pulled the story out of the encyclopedia and read it. Fascinating story. A man who was absolutely brilliant. He had earned doctorates in law, in science, and in medicine. He would be knighted by the Empire of Great Britain. He was born in 1866 and died in 1955, one of the greatest anatomists of the 20th century. According to his own autobiography, as a young man, he attended evangelistic meetings in Edinburgh and Aberdeen and watched students make their commitments to Jesus Christ. He wrote, "I often felt myself upon the verge of conversion. Yet I rejected the gospel because I felt the Genesis account of creation was a myth and the Bible was merely a book of human origin." And so this incredibly brilliant man rejected God in the record of Scripture. At the height of his career rise, his brilliance, and his involvement in a number of different fields, in 1908, a discovery was made of some bones, fragments of a skull and of a jawbone. They were discovered 40 miles from downtown London. Keith became intrigued by the discovery. It was soon announced by the London Geological Society that these were the remains of the earliest known Englishman. And they gave him a name I can't pronounce, but the nickname we all know is the Piltdown Man. You remember him? The vast majority of paleoanthropologists heralded this discovery as the great discovery of our human ancestry. More than 500 doctoral dissertations would be written exalting the discovery of these bones and what it meant for the evolutionist. Sir Arthur Keith became obsessed with these bones. He became obsessed with this discovery. And he wrote more on the Piltdown Man than any other living human being. His famous book, The Antiquity of Man, was based upon and built upon the veracity and authenticity of the discovery of these fossils. But in 1953, science caught up with speculation, and the British Museum, with advanced techniques, proclaimed the entire thing a fraud. Scratch marks, invisible to the naked eye, revealed that the sharp teeth had actually been artificially filed down. The bones had been treated with iron salts to make them appear old, but the jawbone and the fragments of the skull were no older than the year they were found. Now listen to this. Sir Arthur Keith was 83 years old when some of his colleagues went to his home to break the news. Can you imagine that? They went to his home to tell him that the fossils he had trusted in for 40 years was a complete hoax. The bones he had been obsessed with, convinced that they proved a creator a myth, and creation by a creator a myth and a fraud, now his own writings were nothing more than myth and speculation. Can you imagine a lifetime of such great faith in the wrong thing? A lifetime of obsession in the wrong direction, and just a matter of months before he died, this venerated old scholar was told the truth. What are you living for? What are you trusting in? What are you believing in? Paul delivers the truth about two dispositions and two destinations, and I want to ask you, which one represents you? I couldn't help but think as I studied this week how different the deaths of saints are from the death of people like Sir Arthur Keith, the death of God's children, void of disillusionment, having confidence in the Creator God and their eternal future. I have seen it over and over again. I have stood in hospital rooms with Christian sons and daughters standing at the foot of the bed of a dying father or mother, watching with them the chest of their dying loved one up and down with the breath, and finally slowing down and stopping. Huddling with them in the room, praying with tears of sorrow but confidence in the coming reunion. I have walked into hospital rooms and have been handed lifeless babies, and have prayed with mommies and daddies through tears of great sorrow and yet confidence in God and the coming

And he would slip in and out of consciousness. I talked to him whenever he would slip into consciousness and he would slip back out. We had corresponded over the years and his heart was about ready to give up the fight. As I got ready to go, knowing I'd probably never see him again this side of heaven, I leaned over the bed, not even assuming that at this moment he could hear me. And I said, "I'll see you later." And I'll never forget, he roused, he stirred, he opened his eyes and he smiled and he, with great passion, whispered, "Yes, you will." Wow. He who raised Christ Jesus from the dead will also give life to your mortal bodies through the Spirit who indwells you. Thank God for His Spirit, His life-giving, life-leading, eternally empowering, resurrecting Holy Spirit. My friend, if the Holy Spirit is your friend, you will be friends forever.

philosophy today on Wisdom for the Heart. What we set our minds on truly shapes who we become. You never really know who needs to hear what you heard today. A lesson speaks to you. It answers a question. It brings clarity to something you've wrestled with. Well, someone in your life may need that same truth. That's where you can make a real difference. If you follow Wisdom for the Heart on social media, you can pass it along with a single click. Our ministry is on Facebook, Instagram, and YouTube. 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So don't keep good teaching to yourself. 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God often uses simple moments like that to reach a heart. Thanks for being with us today. 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
1: The most recent estimates of last year's national abortion numbers have been released, and they paint a horrible picture. The Society of Family Planning found that there were around 1.13 million abortions total. Among that number, roughly 66% of all abortions were done using the chemical abortion drug. Approximately 300,000 of those were through so-called telehealth, meaning the abortion pills were distributed by mail with no meaningful medical oversight. It was also revealed that shield laws, which protect abortion pill distributors in pro-abortion states like New York, accounted for around 180,000 abortions. This plague against the unborn must be stopped.
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1: They didn't treat Jesus with high value. They didn't treat him with indifference. They treated him like a slave. And that's why he judged them so severely, because he was their king. You see that? He was their God. He was Yahweh in human flesh. They were contemptible. They spit on him.
2: 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I'm your host, Phil Johnson.
3: Have you ever read about one of God's judgments and thought that it seemed too harsh, more than what was called for? Maybe the Bible's descriptions of God's anger confuse you because you've always heard that God is loving, kind, patient, and full of grace. Well, today on Grace to You, you're going to see why God must judge sinners and why his punishment is never too harsh. And by the end of the lesson, I think you'll understand why even God's most severe judgments are right and justified, and they are also expressions of his goodness. Now, if you have your Bible with you, turn to Zechariah chapter 11, and here's John.
1: We've been studying the book of Zechariah, and we come now to the 11th chapter. And I've entitled this, The Rejection of the Good Shepherd. The Rejection of the Good Shepherd. It's a very sad chapter. It's a very grieving chapter. It's a very ugly chapter in many ways. And it, in comparison to chapters 9 and 10, stands out in a rather stark contrast. God has promised Israel a kingdom. God has promised Israel salvation. God has promised them a marvelous return, regathering, and restoration in the land. But suddenly, in chapter 11, the prophet of hope turns into a prophet of doom. Chapter 11 tells us why. The promises of chapters 9 and 10 never came to pass when Jesus came the first time. Chapter 11 tells us why the promises of 9 and 10 never came to pass when Jesus came the first time. Because chapter 11 tells us that when he came the first time, they rejected him. And so that accounts for the postponing of the promises of 9 and 10. Now, verse 5. Follow me. Whose possessors slay them and hold themselves not guilty. And they that sell them say, Blessed be the Lord, for I am rich. And their own shepherds pity them not. Now, 5 and 6 is a little parenthesis. Boy, this really gets tough, so hang in there now. What are these possessors? Now watch. The possessors who slay them are the foreigners, the foreign oppressors, the nations. And though it is true that God sovereignly handed Israel over to the nations for judgment, it is still true that the nations are responsible for their cruelty. That's clear in the scripture in many places. God may have designed Israel for judgment, but that doesn't mean when the nations superseded reasonable judgment and acted cruelly that they are without guilt. In fact, in Jeremiah 50, verse 17, it says, Israel is a scattered sheep. The lions have driven him away. First, the king of Assyria devoured him. And last, this Nebuchadnezzar, king of Babylon, has broken his bones. Therefore, says the Lord of hosts, the God of Israel, I'll punish the king of Babylon and his land as I have punished the king of Assyria. In other words, God had ordained the king of Assyria and the king of Babylon to judge Israel, but that made them no less guilty for the sins of cruelty that they perpetrated. Now, that's something you just have to leave with God. So he says, look, they're going to be slaughtered, and I want to feed them once more before the slaughter comes. And it's going to come from the nations that are going to slay them. And these nations are going to hold themselves not guilty. They're going to sense no guilt at all. They'll just slay them, and they won't feel a thing. And in fact, that's exactly the way the Assyrians and the Babylonians felt centuries before 70 AD when they slaughtered Israel. They didn't feel anything. Isn't it amazing that the nations could take just enough Bible to justify what they want to do? Somewhere along the line, the Romans must have determined that what they were doing was a wonderful act of judgment. And they go further even. It says, they say, Blessed be the Lord, for I am rich. In other words, they've made money on the spoils of the people they've slaughtered. And they actually say, Bless the Lord, mockingly. It wasn't bad enough that the Gentile nations came in and slaughtered. And notice also in verse 5 that the Gentile nations sold them and made money. And that's true. They sold literally tens of thousands of Jews after 70 AD. They sold them into slavery. Read Josephus. He outlines that. So they came, they slaughtered, they sold them. And if that isn't bad enough, their own shepherds didn't show them any pity. In other words, the very leaders of Israel themselves didn't do anything to defend their people. The leaders of Israel themselves never did anything to prevent judgment. They never did anything to stop them from being butchered. They never taught them any spiritual truth. They never gave them the message of God. The priests and the elders and the scribes were so corrupted that they were guilty of lording it over the people. They were guilty of ripping off the people. They were guilty of becoming fat and rich at the expense of the populace. And then verse 6 says, and this is the ultimate, "For I will no more pity the inhabitants of the land, saith the Lord. But lo, I will deliver the men, every one into his neighbor's hand, and into the hand of his king, and they shall smite the land, and out of their hand I will not deliver them." You know something? It's sad when foreigners make merchandise of Israel. It's even sadder when their own leaders show them not enough pity and mercy to teach them the truth of God and to care for them. But you want to know something? The saddest thing of all is when God himself says, "I don't pity them anymore either." That's when Ichabod has been written. God turns his back. And you know why God did that? Because they rejected the Messiah. God says, "I will no more pity them. I will deliver the men," watch this, "every one into his neighbor's hand." And he says, notice this, "and then I will deliver them," watch this, this is fantastic, "I will deliver them into the hand of his king, and they shall smite the land, and out of their hand I will not deliver them." Who is their king? Well, at 70 AD, who was the king of Israel? They didn't have any. They didn't have any. You say, well, what if this prophecy couldn't come to pass? Listen to this. Judah chose a king. They chose a king right at the time Jesus was there. They had the king, Jesus, the king of kings. They mocked him. They spit on him. They said, "We will not have this man to what? To reign over us." They didn't want that king. Then they turned around and said, "We have no king but Caesar." Isn't that interesting? So by the choice of the Jews, who was their king at that time of history? Caesar. On the fateful eve of Passover, Pilate brought Jesus out before the Jews and mocking said, "Behold your king." And they screamed, "Away with him, crucify him." And Pilate said, "Shall I crucify your king?" And the chief priests who were the leaders answered, "We have no king but Caesar." And they made their awful choice. And just what Zechariah said came true. They put themselves in Caesar's hand, and Caesar devoured them. You see, they decided to kill the true king to avoid a Roman takeover. Remember in John 11, they were saying, "Boy, if we don't get rid of Jesus, the Romans are going to come in here and take us over. We got to get rid of this troublemaker." So they killed the real king to avoid a Roman takeover, and the very thing they feared and killed their Messiah to avoid was the sentence of God that took place on their nation. Destruction by Rome. Now verse 7 resumes the thought of verse 4. Zechariah apparently carried out his role. "So I fed the flock of slaughter." Watch. "And who listened? Even you, oh," what? "Poor of the flock." Stop there. Who listened? Zechariah says, "Well, I did it. I started to teach, and only the poor of the flock heard." When Jesus came and fulfilled this little play that Zechariah carried out, he came to feed the flock, and you know who listened? Only the poor. Isn't it Mark 12:37 that says, "And then the common people heard him gladly"? The leaders didn't. It was the poor. Now, Zechariah carries out another little act in the play. Look at verse 7. "And I took unto me two staves." Now, shepherds used to carry two sticks. Did you know that? Remember Psalm 23? "Thy rod and thy staff." Two. You know what the rod was for? Beating off the wild beasts. You know what the staff was for? Gently helping the sheep that was caught over the cliff. One was a firm thing and one was something of gentleness. But they carried two sticks. Now watch. He says, I took unto me two sticks. The one I called beauty or graciousness or grace or favor or blessing. And the other I called bands or unity or binders. Now here's the symbolism. Here's the prophet. He grabs two sticks. And I fed the flock holding these two sticks. You say, what in the world is this? Well, first stick was graciousness. And it speaks of God's loving, gracious, tender care. And you know, you have to admit that when Jesus came, he was gentle and he was loving and he was kind and he was merciful and he was gracious and he was forgiving. The second stick that he had in his hand was called unity. Or union, or binders, something that ties everything together. And this speaks of the fact that he had a unifying ministry. What Jesus came to do was to gather one flock, to get all the lost sheep and all the wayward sheep and get them all in the fold. So he came graciously and he came with a ministry of unity. And it was in that spirit that he fed the flock of slaughter. Look at verse 8. These three shepherds also I cut off in 1 month, and my soul loathed them, and their soul also abhorred me. Now here we come to a verse that's very difficult to interpret. Some people say they speak of the priests and the elders and the scribes, and that when the Lord came, he was gracious and he was so unifying to the populace, but boy, when it came down to the priests and the elders and the scribes, he really cut them off. And 1 month means in a short time. He just leveled them. And if you read in Matthew, you read that he really did let them have it, didn't he? He blistered them with scathing denunciation and judgmental talk. And so it may well be that this is just a denunciation of the priests and the elders and the scribes who so abhorred him as he loathed them. But I would just add this thought. Where it says, my soul loathed them. Literally, it means my soul was short with them. And if you follow it through, it has to do with a shortness of patience, where God really says, and I just lost my patience with them. I had given them enough time, and it came to an end. It isn't hatred. It is the running out of God's patience. So he says, my patience was exhausted, and so I cut them off. My patience was exhausted with them, and they hated me. When Jesus came, he had those two sticks, grace and unity. And he tried to gather his people, but the false leaders, the elders, the scribes, the priests, just cut him off. He was exhausted with them. Repeated rejection, repeated apostasy. And then you know what happened? He turned to the remnant in verse 9 that didn't believe and said, and again, it's Zechariah acting it out, I will not feed you. That which dies, let it die. It sounds like Romans 1, doesn't it? He gave them up. He gave them over to a reprobate mind. And that which is to be cut off, let it be cut off. And let the rest eat everyone the flesh of another. Ooh, cannibalism. He says, all right, he says, the poor have come and they've been gathered in by the two sticks of grace and unity. And we are one in this unique way. But the false leaders I cut off, and the rest that will not hear, then go ahead and die and go ahead and be cut off. And he really turns them over to the terrible judgment of 70 AD, where the Romans came, as I said, and judged them. And he says, the rest of them, let them eat each other. And as I told you, Josephus records the terrible cannibalism that occurred. And so Israel is abandoned to destruction. In verse 10, he says, so I took my staff called graciousness and I cut it in half and I broke my covenant, which I had made with all the nations. Boy, this is so severe. It's just shocking. Well, what is this you made with the nations? Well, God says, I had a covenant of protecting Israel. My covenant, my promise was that no nation would be able to destroy Israel. I just broke that, and I will allow this nation to come in and do their devastation. That's what he's saying. I break that staff called graciousness. I'm not going to be gentle anymore. That agreement is over. I'm going to let that nation come in judgment. And they did. Verse 11 says, and it was broken in that day. 70 AD, boy, the judgment came. Staff of graciousness was shattered. And then it says, I love this. And so the poor of the flock that waited on me knew it was the word of the Lord. You know who the poor of the flock were in 70 AD? The church, the believing community. And you know what? They knew. They knew it was the Lord. They knew God was judging. They knew God was coming down in wrath on an apostate nation. They knew. At this point, you're saying to yourself, boy, God was severe, wasn't he? Oh, yeah, very severe. And just so you don't think that he was too severe, he adds this little vignette in verse 12 and 13. Watch this. And I said to them, if you think good, give me my price. And if not, don't. So they weighed for my price 30 pieces of silver. And the Lord said to me, that is to Zechariah, who's acting this out, cast the silver to the potter, a lordly price that I was prized at of them. And I took the 30 pieces of silver and cast them to the potter in the house of the Lord. Now, what is that reminiscent of? What is that prophesying? Judas. Now, listen to this. By the time you get to the end of verse 11, you might be a little queasy in your stomach about God, and you might be saying, God, how could you be so severe? How could you be so strong? How could you be so judgmental? I mean, so violent. And he says, well, let me just remind you about how they treated me. He says, when it was all done, I said, what am I worth to you? I've come and I've healed and I've raised the dead and I've told you the truth and I've offered you myself and I've offered you eternal life. What am I worth? Look at verse 12. If you think good, give me my price. And if I'm no good, don't give me anything. But to the world, they didn't have any value on him. So they weren't going to give him a high price. And they didn't want to just ignore him and give him no price. So they said, you're worth 30 pieces of silver. That was worse than no price at all. Because 30 pieces of silver was compensation paid for a slave that had been gored by an ox. Exodus 21:32. They said, I'll tell you what you're worth. You're worth a slave's price, that's all. You see the mockery that was? They didn't treat Jesus with high value. They didn't treat him with indifference. They treated him like a slave. And that's why he judged them so severely, because he was their king. You see that? He was their God. He was Yahweh in human flesh. And these verses are to bring out the force of the rejection. They weren't indifferent. And they weren't valuing him. They treated him like a slave gored by an ox. That's all he was worth. They were contemptible. They spit on him. And the Lord said to me, verse 13, cast it to the potter. And so he went into the house of the Lord and threw it to the potter. Do you know that's exactly what happened with the 30 pieces? Judas went back into the temple and he threw the 30 pieces on the ground. Read it in the New Testament. It's all there in Matthew 27. He threw it on the ground and they scooped it up and they went out and they gave it to a potter to buy his field. Beloved, when the Bible talks, this is God speaking, because only God could predict those events, right? And then in verse 14, he says, so when it was so severe of rejection, I cut the other staff, unity, that I might break the brotherhood between Judah and Israel. You know what he means by that? I destroyed the nation. I broke the other band that held the nation together, and the state went into dispersion. It went into dissolution. It was scattered. They killed each other. They slaughtered each other. They were scattered all over the world. This all happened, people. Every single thing Zechariah said. The message here is clear then. The message of what we've studied already in this chapter is that before the destruction of Jerusalem, Jehovah will appear in the person of Jesus Christ, and he'll attempt to feed his flock of slaughter. Only the poor of the flock would follow his word, and the rest, especially the leaders, will reject. The good shepherd, the king, will have no more value to them than a common slave to be mocked and scoffed at. And the people, as a consequence, will be given over to judgment. Severe, serious judgment. The judgment will compass death, famine, war, and civil strife. And the result will be the destruction of the nation. And it happened. The nation went out of existence. The Jews scattered all over the world because they rejected the true shepherd. And that's why the other shepherds wailed. Now, the incredible thing is, and that's the end of the chapter, and that's for next time we study this, they rejected the true shepherd, and the day is coming when they will receive the false shepherd, the Antichrist. That's for next time.
3: You're listening to Grace to You, the Bible teaching ministry of John MacArthur. John's current study is titled, The Return and Reign of Jesus Christ. Well, friend, perhaps today's lesson has sparked this important and practical question. How can you make sure that you are ready for Christ's return? What steps can you take? Here's how John answered that question some years ago in our studio.
4: Well, first of all, we don't know when he's coming. He even said, no man knows the day nor the hour, not even the Son of Man. So in his incarnation, he set aside even that knowledge. The idea is what we call imminence, that his return is imminent. It could come at any moment, and that's the way God designed it, so we would all live in anticipation that it could happen at any point in our lifetime. And that calls us to purity, that calls us to service, because when he comes, it's going to be the end of our opportunity to serve him, and our eternal reward is going to be based on that. And you say, well, you know, are we working for an eternal reward? Yes, we are, because the Lord promised to give us that reward. And you say, well, isn't that a selfish thing? Not at all, because the way we read the scripture, when we receive that eternal reward, we turn right around and lay it at his feet. It becomes the content of our heavenly worship to him. So I'm not looking for crowns stacked up on my head. I'm not looking to have badges on my arm in heaven, but I want to render to the Lord everything I have here because he's worthy of that. So I think service and the opportunity to be as fruitful as we can be and to walk in as much purity as we can be secures for us a greater degree of capacity in eternity to give honor to Jesus Christ. And I can't think of anything more important than that.
3: 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Now for the entire Grace to You staff, I'm Phil Johnson. 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
6: A pleasure is full grown only when it is remembered. These words, uttered by a character in C.S. Lewis's book Out of the Silent Planet, depict the joy one has in reminiscing over cherished experiences in life. Though we rightly delight in the breathtaking scenery along the path of a hike, or in sharing an important milestone with a loved one, what we feel might be merely the initial pleasure. Often, later reflection on such moments compound the joy of having experienced them. Perhaps this is another reason Jesus instructs his disciples to regularly share in what we call the Lord's Supper. As he shared the Passover meal with them the night before his death, he infused it with a new layer of meaning. When partaking of the unleavened bread and the fruit of the vine, Jesus described them as representing his body and his blood. His disciples were to share this meal regularly, doing so in remembrance of him. The Jewish people remember how God delivered them from Egypt through celebrating Passover. Those who trust in Jesus' sacrifice retell God's deliverance from the consequences of sin by partaking of the Lord's Supper, a somber yet joyful remembrance. By sharing in it regularly, we practice what it means to remain in fellowship with Jesus and savor the pleasure of our communion with him. Today's encouragement was provided by Our Daily Bread Ministries.
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7: 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And if we're not being kind, then we have dominion. 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
10: And thank you for joining us today. You know, there's an old saying that says, fatigue makes cowards of us all. When you get tired, things get different. And today we're going to talk about what to do when fatigue drains you from an incredible passage in Isaiah chapter 40. Get your Bibles. If you have a study guide ahead of time, get your study guide. We'll begin in just a moment as we start this new month with this series called Making Sense of It All, Seeing the World with a Biblical Perspective. During this month, when you help us with the ministry that we're doing here on the radio, we want to send you a very special resource. I just got my copy yesterday, and it's by my friend Rob Morgan. It's called 100 Bible Verses That Made America Great. And these verses have a history behind them, and there's really 100 of them. You go through this book, you're amazed at the research Rob has done to help us understand how the Bible has been interwoven into the fabric of our nation. We'd like to send you this book. It's our way of saying thank you for your July gift in keeping with the 250th anniversary of our nation. This book is 359 pages long. It's a good read, and it's a good book to have. When you send a gift of any size, ask for your copy of the book, 100 Bible Verses That Made America, and it will be on its way to you before you know it. Well, let's get started with the lesson today. This is Courage When Fatigue Drains You. America is becoming a nation of angry, short-tempered people. From road rage to airplane rage, grocery store rage, and violence at sports events, the media has been reporting these emotional outbursts with unprecedented frequency. How in the world do we overcome the temptation to join in the rat race and become part of a problem instead of part of the solution? Well, if you will listen carefully and prayerfully, I believe that God's word can help today. I know that the passage we are sharing has been a wonderful blessing in my own life, and I trust that it will be so for you as well. Isaiah is going to help us understand an important spiritual discipline, a discipline that can transform the way that we do life. As we unpack this passage, we will find a symbol of courageous strength to help us in times of stress. So let's begin by looking at this passage backwards, if you will, from the bottom up. And our first principle is this: the symbol of courageous strength is soaring. Notice what it says in Isaiah chapter 40, verse 31. They shall mount up with wings like eagles. They shall run and not be weary. They shall walk and not faint. Isaiah is using this symbolic picture from ornithology, from the study of birds, to help us understand how a person who is walking with the Lord is supposed to cope during times of pressure. I read an article that described three different ways that birds fly. Listen carefully. First of all, some birds fly by simply flapping. Ornithologists say that the first method of flying is flapping, keeping their wings in constant motion to counteract gravity. For instance, hummingbirds can flap up to 70 times per second. But flapping is an awkward, clumsy business. I don't know about the rest of you taking my life in this metaphor. I've spent a lot of time flapping. Do you do that? You know, I'm supposed to be like an eagle, and I'm flapping around like a hummingbird. And the problem with flapping is that it makes a lot of commotion, but it doesn't get you anywhere. The second way of flying, according to the scholars, is by gliding. The second kind of flying works like this. The bird builds up enough speed, and he goes up high, and he settles into a downward flight, gliding. And it is much more graceful than flapping. But unfortunately, he doesn't get the bird very far because a reality in the form of gravity sets in pretty quickly. And a gliding bird, if he is not arrested in his glide, will glide ultimately right into the ground. The third way is what we would call soaring. Only a few birds, like the eagle, are capable of doing this. Eagles' wings are so strong that they are capable of catching rising currents of warm air. thermal winds that go straight up from the earth, and without moving a feather, they can soar up to great heights. In fact, some eagles have been clocked at up to 80 miles per hour without flapping at all. They just soar on the invisible columns of air. Now listen to Isaiah again. They that wait on the Lord shall renew their strength. They shall mount up with wings like eagles. They shall soar. Now, if you want to go through your whole life just flapping, just doing your own thing and just flapping around, you can do that. You won't get anywhere. You'll make a lot of commotion and you'll wear yourself out pretty quickly. Or you can have one little moment of glory and grace and glide right into the earth. Or you can let God teach you to soar like an eagle. Then you get the updrafts of His Spirit and you get the energy that comes from Him and you soar in His strength. When we face a crisis, then we soar. When we are going through the ups and downs of life, we learn to run without weariness. And when sometimes we are called just to plod along day after day, we walk without fainting. So here's a promise that works for every age and for every stage of life. We are called upon in this passage of Scripture, in the imagery Isaiah presents, to be God's eagles flying and soaring above the issues of life. But how do we do that? How do we stop flapping and start soaring? Well, the symbol of courageous strength is soaring, but if you read the Bible carefully, you'll notice that the secret of courageous strength is waiting. Isaiah 40, 30, and 31, and the young men shall utterly fall, but those who wait on the Lord shall renew their strength. The secret of courageous strength is waiting. Now, what does that mean? The Bible has a lot to say about waiting. To wait means to pause, to soberly consider our own inadequacies and the Lord's all-sufficiency, and to seek counsel and help from the Lord and to find hope in Him. Waiting involves submission to the Word of God and the will of God and the ways of God. Waiting is saying, I'm not going to do this on my own. I'm going to do this in the strength that God provides. Lord, I'm going to let You be the updraft under my wings that causes me to be who You want me to be. Now, I want to show you five benefits that will happen to you as a believer if you learn how to wait. Then I'm going to talk a little bit more about what it means to wait. I need to tell you before I go any further that this is a very hard discipline for me. I was built more for speed than for comfort, and waiting is not an easy thing for a type A person to accomplish. And yet, in the measure that I have been able to get around this discipline in my own heart and make it my practice, I have found the strength that God promises in Isaiah. When I first moved to California from the Midwest, I did not know anything about waiting. I lived in a town where when you went to the bank, you were always first or second in line. You never waited. You went to the grocery store, there was always a checkout open for you. I came to Southern California, and what an introduction to a new way of life. Everywhere you went, you waited. You waited at the ATM. You waited at the stores. You waited to get your driver's license. You waited for everything. And most of all, you waited in restaurants. I remember during that time, someone gave me a little piece of advice that went like this. When you go to a restaurant, you wait to get in. After you get in, you wait to be seated. After you're seated, you wait for the menu. After you get the menu, you wait for the person to come and take your order. After they take your order, you wait for your food. Then you wait for the dessert menu, and then you wait for your dessert. Then you wait for your check. Then you wait to check out. And they have the audacity to call the person who presides over all of this the waiter. He's not the waiter, I'm the waiter. You see where I'm going with this? Waiting is hard, isn't it? And yet, listen to how the Word of God teaches us the benefits of waiting. I'm going to give you these five things. I can't spend much time on any of them, but they're so evident in these verses of Scripture. First of all, waiting results in perception. Psalm 25, 4 and 5. Notice what this says. Show me your ways, O Lord. Teach me your paths. Lead me in your truth and teach me. For you are the God of my salvation. On you I will wait all the day. Go back up to the top of that and notice what it says. Show me your ways. Teach me your paths. Lead me in your truth and teach me. If you want God to show you his ways and lead you in truth and teach you, you have to learn to wait. Because waiting is the key to perception. Secondly, waiting results in protection. Our soul waits for the Lord. He is our help and our shield. For our heart shall rejoice in him because we have trusted in his holy name. Waiting results in protection. It calls upon us to wait in order that we might have the protection of the Lord. It refers to the Lord in this passage of Scripture as our shield. How many of you know that when you wait before the Lord, he helps to protect you from all the things that could come into your life and destroy your peace and keep you from being who he wants you to be? Thirdly, waiting results in perspective. Psalm 37, 7. This is an interesting verse. Waiting results in perspective. Rest in the Lord and wait patiently for him. Do not fret because of him who prospers in his way, because of the man who brings wicked schemes to pass. Do you know how to get over being all bent out of shape because of the people who are doing things wrong and seem to be profiting? Just wait on the Lord. Just get before the Lord and put it all in his hands, and he will help you to get perspective on life. And you will see that not everything that seems to be important at the present is ultimately important. Waiting will give you perspective. Notice fourthly, waiting results in provision. What a great verse in Lamentations. The Lord is good to those who wait for him. Do you want to go any further? I want to tell you something. When you learn how to wait on the Lord, his goodness becomes so evident in your lives. And finally, we're back to where we were at the beginning. Isaiah 40, 31, waiting results in power. But those who wait on the Lord shall renew their strength, and they shall mount up with wings like eagles. Five reasons for us to learn the discipline of waiting. It gives us perception and protection and perspective and provision and power. Are you with me? So how do we go about doing this? How do we learn how to wait on the Lord? Daniel Goleman wrote a very popular book, a highly influential book, in which he suggests that effectiveness in life is based less on cognitive intelligence than emotional intelligence. In fact, the book is called Emotional Intelligence. He explains how people with amazingly high IQs can live basically unproductive and unsatisfied lives, while some people with emotional intelligence, relational intelligence, usually thrive. He continues by saying that at the heart of emotional intelligence is the ability, watch this, to delay gratification and not live at the mercy of impulse. The most celebrated example of what's become known as the marshmallow test is included in his book, and this is the marshmallow test. A four-year-old is in a room with some marshmallows, and he is told that the experimenter has to run an errand. But if the four-year-old can wait until the person returns, he can have two marshmallows. If he wants to eat right now, he can, but he only gets one. Now that dilemma will try the soul of any four-year-old kid, and it will probably try the soul of many adults you and I know. In this experiment, kids developed all kinds of strategies to enable them to wait. They would sing songs, they would tell themselves stories, they would play with their fingers, and one of the kids actually bent down and started licking the table. A Stanford University research team tracked these children for many years. Now, I want you to listen to this. And those four-year-olds who were better able to wait grew up to be more socially competent, better able to cope with stress, and less likely to give up under pressure than those who could not wait. On the other hand, the marshmallow grabbers grew up to be more stubborn and indecisive, more easily upset and frustrated, and more resentful about not getting enough in life. No wonder Goleman summarized his study by calling the ability to wait the master aptitude in life. The ability to wait. Now, this is a message that sounds really strange to us today. We are a generation of fast food, instant gratification, buy now, pay later people. Waiting for anything doesn't sell well in today's society. We want it all, and we want it now. But it might serve us well to stop for just a moment and examine what is happening to us. The Bible, both by precept and personal illustration, points us in a different direction. It's a direction that slows us down so that we can arrive at our destination and actually enjoy the journey. When we are in a big hurry, we need to find a way to slow down. When we feel the sense of panic growing within us, we need to transform our panic by a pause for strength. When we wonder how we will ever do it all, we need to wait just long enough for God's peace to reclaim our hearts. Sue Monk Kidd tells the story of taking a personal spiritual retreat at a monastery, going out by the water and trying to be still, trying to just be there and wait and listen and be present. She said it only lasted for a few seconds before everything in her rose up in rebellion. The need to get moving, get something done, read a book, act, solve something, and it overpowered her and she got up and walked away. She said on her way back to her room, she noticed a monk, ski cap pulled over his ears, sitting perfectly still beneath a tree. He sat there for long minutes, as much as an hour, perfectly still and tranquil. Later, she sought him out and she said, "How in the world can you be so still, just waiting there? I can't get used to the idea of doing nothing." He just laughed and he said, "That's because you've bought into the cultural myth that when you're waiting, you're doing nothing." Then he looked her in the eye and he said, "When you're waiting, you're actually doing the most important something there is. You're allowing your soul to grow up. If you can't be still and wait, you can't become what God created you to be. They that wait upon the Lord shall renew their strength." And waiting, unfortunately, has to be done in silence, which is another problem for most of us. We are uncomfortable with anything that causes everything to be totally still. And I've had to examine my own heart in this. I like to hear music. I play it in my car and I play it in my office. I'm beginning to realize that that can become a distraction sometimes from just being alone. You know, Isaiah 30:15 puts it this way, class. "For thus says the Lord God, the Holy One of Israel, in returning and rest you shall be saved. In quietness and confidence shall be your strength." In quietness and in confidence shall be your strength. This is God's formula. It is definitely not the world's formula. And the psalmist in Psalm 46:10 puts it this way, "Be still and know that I am God." Wayne Oates has written these words, "Silence is not native to my world. Silence, more than likely, is a stranger to you and to your world too. If you and I ever have silence in our noisy hearts, we're going to have to grow it. You can nurture silence in your noisy heart if you value it, if you cherish it, and if you are eager to nourish it." Silence is hard to come by these days, is it not? But without silence, we can't have the discipline of waiting. And we wait before God, and we are certain that God is in what we do, and we follow Him, and we find peace. Well, we've looked at the symbol of courageous strength, which is soaring like an eagle. And we've looked at the secret to it, which is waiting. Now, I want you to notice the source of it, and the source of strength is God. Going all the way back up to the beginning of our text, notice, "Have you not known? Have you not heard? The everlasting God, the Lord, the creator of the ends of the earth, neither faints nor is weary. His understanding is unsearchable. He gives power to the weak, and to those who have might, he increases strength. My friend, if you're going to wait on somebody, here's somebody pretty good to wait on. Amen? Notice, in this little verse, you have a compendium of theological truth. The attributes of God scream out at us from every line in the text. He is eternal, the everlasting God. He is sovereign, the Lord. He is omnipotent, the creator of the ends of the earth. He is immutable. He never faints or is weary. He is omniscient. His understanding is unsearchable. He is merciful. He gives power to the weak, and he is gracious. He increases strength to those who already have might. So, my friend, what Isaiah is saying is this: if you will just cool your jets a little bit, kick back, get alone, be silent, and wait on the eternal, sovereign, omnipotent, immutable, omniscient, merciful, gracious God, he will get you where you need to go without all your flapping. Amen? That's what Isaiah wants us to understand. We are flappers by nature. God wants us to soar like eagles. And the way we learn to soar is by waiting before Almighty God, listening to his voice through his word, and having silence in our hearts so that we can separate all of the noise and the static and hear God. And we get centered on him. Pick out some time, some place, somewhere, every day, and get silent before God. And just read something from his word and let it soak into your heart. Push everything else out of the way and just sit quietly before the Lord. The first day you do it, the first 2 minutes will seem like you've been there for 30 minutes. But as you get more accustomed to it, and you begin to sense the peace that floods over your heart, you will discover that it will start to transform into tranquility what has before been stress that is so debilitating to all of us. So, are you soaring? Do you want to? That is the lesson God has been teaching me and teaching some of you. They that wait upon the Lord shall renew their strength. Are you willing to find some silence and some quietness to wait upon God? To put your hope in him and your trust in him? To reject the frenzied alternative of the culture in which we live? I can find peace in my heart when everything is crazy all around me, because I know the God who is everlasting, the God who is the creator of the heavens and the earth, whose wisdom is unsearchable. And through my waiting upon him and my relationship with him, he has put a quiet center in my life that gives me peace in the midst of the frenzy. Wow. It works. But you got to try it. And that's my challenge to you today.
9: I hope you're encouraged today. And that if you're suffering from overwhelmingly difficult stress and fatigue, your eyes are looking up and you're realizing there is an answer to this problem. The Bible has some great principles to help you. You can get this series that we're preaching during this month, and it's all on CD. There's a beautiful study guide that coordinates all the information. This is a summer series. I think you'd be blessed by having it. It would encourage you, and many of you, as your teacher, face these issues that go on in our life. Here's a biblical perspective on all of them. Making Sense of It All is the title of the series, and I hope you'll be able to stay with us through these difficult days of scheduling in the summer as we study these principles together. Tomorrow, we're going to talk about going up by going down from Philippians chapter 2. I hope you'll join us then. Until then, this is David Jeremiah. Thank you for being with us today on Turning Point.
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1: I'm Bryce Johnson with this Unpacking It Sports and Faith Minute. 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
1: Well, good Wednesday morning. You've tuned in to WSEB. This is Praises in Paradise, All Music Wednesday. Today's topic is hope and joy. Jesus is my hope. I'm looking forward to that eternal hope. I don't have to hope about my salvation, though. Some people use things like, I hope this day is good, or I hope this. No, that's not the hope we're talking about. We're talking about a hope that is a true hope, because the hope is grounded in a firm foundation. And then we're talking about a joy, not a temporal joy, but an eternal joy. Because it's Jesus, others, and you, and the joy is wrapped up in the finished work at Calvary. So I'll be back to say goodbye in a minute or two.

thank you for stopping by on this All Music Wednesday. Thank you for being part of our WSEB family. Continue to pray for us as we hit these summer months where the giving drops precipitously, and we just need your prayer. Prayer, by the way, trumps everything. If you said, I can give or I can pray, I'd say pray. Because what's going to happen is as you pray, then you're going to give, because God softens your heart and gives you a realization of needs. That's what happens when you start praying. God opens your eyes to needs of others around you. We're thankful to the First Baptist Church of Boca Grande. They financially sponsor Praises in Paradise. You can find out about more information at firstbaptistbocagrande.com. And when you visit in person, they meet every Sunday morning, 10:30. Let them know that you heard about their church on Praises in Paradise. Here's the Browns, Count It All Joy. This has been Pastor Ken Lindo reminding you to keep a whistle on your lips and a song in your heart as you serve Jesus today.

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1: There's a question that echoes across the centuries. First asked by a puzzled young man climbing a mountain with his father carrying firewood. Remember the scene? Isaac asked his dad, "Where's the lamb?" It is in many ways the question the entire Old Testament is asking. And the answer, when it finally comes, is staggering. Today on Insight for Living, Chuck Swindoll continues to trace this thread from the altars of ancient Israel all the way to a moment beside the Jordan River, when a voice cut through the crowd and said, "Behold, the Lamb of God."
2: Thank you, our Father, that your Son is our Savior, and that he, like a shepherd, leads us. And because we are only sheep, we tend to go our own way. We've read of that, but we knew before we read it that this is true. All we like sheep have gone astray. We have turned each one of us to his own way. Thank you for laying all of our iniquity on another, for we could never have paid our own way into heaven. Thank you that Jesus paid it all. And we rest in his finished work this day. We worship our Savior, Jesus Christ. We magnify his name. We meet around his word. We sing his songs. We would glorify his name, whether by life or by death. Today there are many who hurt. They grieve. They live with sorrows that have been brought on by this earth's catastrophes and heartaches and brokenness. I pray, Lord, that you will bring comfort and hope and reassurance from what is declared this day. Comfort and guide them into decisions that need to be made. And if it's to wait, may they make that decision as well. Those who wait upon the Lord will renew their strength. They will mount up with wings as eagles. They will run and not be weary. They will not faint as they walk on. There are those who have lost their way, and attempting to find their way back to you, they have come to this house of worship. I pray that you will guide very clearly as they discover the path that leads to peace through faith in your Son. Some come this day rejoicing. Your hand has been good to them, and you've provided abundantly, and we with them rejoice and are grateful for your provision. Thank you for those whom you have healed. Thank you for those whom you have given new hope. Thank you for those who celebrate births of new babies. We pray that you would meet the deepest needs of our lives and those who grieve the loss of loved ones and family. Reduce us all in our awareness to that of a lamb, a needy, dependent lamb, that we might see ourselves as we really are, wholly in need of what you provide. In the name of the Savior Jesus, we pray. And everyone said, amen.
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2: Surely the thought of a lamb did not impress the shakers and movers of the first century in the Middle East. I mean, there certainly were some type A individuals who got word of this man who was taking Galilee by storm. I mean, people were being swept into his teaching and they were following him by the thousands. And then word gets back to someone's headquarters and they hear, did you hear that he's known as the Lamb? The Lamb? You sang the words to the song, and it's my favorite part of the song we sang. Who would have thought that a lamb could rescue the souls of men? Now, why would the songwriter put that in there? Because you don't think of lambs as rescuing anyone. You rescue lambs. Lambs don't rescue you, unless, of course, the lamb is the Lamb of God. 1 Corinthians 5, beginning at verse 6. Paul is writing the people of Corinth, and he's urging them to clean up their lives. They were a people who danced near the edge of disobedience. They were what we might call a fast culture. And because of that, Paul had to rein them in. And one of the ways of doing it was to remind them of the importance of getting rid of the leaven. In the scriptural days, leaven was a symbol. It was a word representing sin. Look at how Paul uses it in 1 Corinthians 5, verse 6. Your boasting is not good. They'd been boasting about how full of grace they were, when in fact it was license. He said, that's not good. Do you not know that a little leaven leavens the whole lump of dough? Do you not realize that when you put just a little leaven, the dough will all rise? It's not just a little part of it. And it's a picture of sin. A little bit of sin and the life is contaminated. The presence of sin and the life is on its way to becoming shattered. So he says, clean up your life. A little bit of leaven leavens the whole lump. So a thought, reap an act. So an act, reap a habit. So a habit, reap your character. So your character, reap your destiny. That's Paul's concern here. And so he now turns to the picture of Christ the Lamb, Christ the Passover, verse 7. Clean out the old leaven so that you may be a new lump, just as you are in fact unleavened, meaning in your position you are as righteous as the Son of God is righteous. So in your life you must be as well. For Christ, here it is, Christ, our Passover, has also been sacrificed. Isn't that a marvelous statement? We no longer come to an altar and slice the throat of an animal and the blood pours out, as happened day after day after day on Jewish altars. We come to our Savior, who is our Passover, and in him forgiveness is found. In him alone there is purpose and reason to go on with our lives. The Christ, our Passover, has been sacrificed. Let me add this. He never needs to be sacrificed again. It is called a finished work. Christ said while hanging on the cross, tetelestai, the very word he used, it has been finished. It has been completed. It is done, paid for, paid in full. And at that moment, the Lamb of God took care of that which had forever plagued humanity. Past, present, and future, the sins of humanity taken care of. Now, this isn't an afterthought with God. This is part of the plan since the foundations of the world. In fact, Isaiah chapter 53 prophesied of it way back 700 years B.C. This is one of the clearest and longest of all the predictions, or if you will, prophecies in the scriptures. What is interesting about prophecy is that frequently you will find prophecies not only declared in scripture, but fulfilled in scriptural times. Here's a case in point. Isaiah writes of the lamb who was to be slaughtered. picturing the coming Messiah. So Isaiah is looking ahead 700 years or so for the coming of Messiah. And please observe how he describes the scene. You would think he was an eyewitness, though he wrote 7 centuries before the fact. Verse 3 of Isaiah 53, he was despised and forsaken of men, a man of sorrows, and acquainted with grief, and like one from whom men hide their face, he was despised, and we did not esteem him. It's a picture of shunning. Have nothing to do with him. Discount his importance. They hide their face from him. You do that when you are shunning another individual. You turn away from them. You discount their presence, their lives. You shun them. You do not esteem them. And that's the picture here. And then with that in mind, Isaiah goes further to describe the price that was paid. Surely our griefs he himself bore. Our sorrows he carried. And yet, even in that day yet to come, we esteem him stricken and smitten of God and afflicted. He got what he had coming. How many of those standing around the cross saw that as simply a man getting his just deserts? Any man who claims that he's God blasphemes, and a blasphemer needs to be put to death. That's first century thinking. And they did not realize. That's why Jesus said while on the cross, Father, forgive them. They don't know what they're doing. But look at verse 5. He was pierced through for our transgressions, crushed for our iniquities. The chastening for our well-being fell on him, and by his scourging we are healed. This is one of the classic verses on the substitutionary death of Christ. Look at it closely. Our iniquities, our sin, our transgressions fell on him. He took our place. He entered into it as if it were his own. Paul wrote later, he who knew no sin became sin for us, that we might be made the righteousness of God in him. And in him alone. That's why Jesus could say, I am the way, the truth, and the life. No one comes to the Father but through me. No other death would pay our debt to God. No other lamb would be qualified, for all the others are spotted and blemished. He is the spotless lamb. Scripture makes that clear. 3 statements. He knew no sin, had no sin, did no sin. The spotless Lamb of God took our place. And why did we need that? Verse 6, probably the best statement of depravity in all the Old Testament. Look at the whole picture. All of us, like sheep, have gone astray. And now he individualizes it. Each of us has turned to his own way, but the Lord has caused the iniquity of us all to fall on him. J. Alec Motyer writes this. The picture of straying sheep summarizes all our inadequacy and all our errancy of nature. We all and each express both common culpability and individual responsibility. We cannot blame the herd instinct, even though we all alike are implicated. Each sin of every sinner would be like a separate wound in the heart of this man of sorrows. Interesting, isn't it, that we live in a time in which we must convince people that really the problem is sin. The problem is a sinful condition, and it required the death of the Savior in order for that sin to be cleansed. And God, in his righteousness, demanded the sacrifice of blood, and it was the blood of the Savior that brought that kind of healing and cleansing. Hanging on the cross, he bore all our sins. Get this, past, present, future. The complete payment for sin was made for those of us who have gone astray, who have turned to our own way. And then, as if to drive the point finally home yet again, verse 7, he was oppressed, he was afflicted, yet he did not open his mouth. Here's the word again, like a lamb led to slaughter. Lambs, when going to slaughter, go with blind compliance, regardless of the destination. They go where they're led. The servant Savior, however, goes with knowing submission. He knew when he came that he came to this earth to die. Maligned, mistreated, misunderstood, we read here, like a sheep that is silent before its shearers, he did not open his mouth. I don't know if you remember seeing the Passion of the Christ. If you did, you will never forget the scene. I know I won't. In fact, there were times in that film, sitting right beside Cynthia, and I noticed she too, both of us had to just look down. You could hardly bear what you were witnessing in the scourging. But what stood out to me is the silence of this Lamb of God. Doesn't burst forth with cursing, doesn't scream out words of retaliation. He took it. They punched him with their fists. They put the crown of thorns on him. They nailed his hands and feet with Roman spikes. And his words come full of forgiveness. And finally, it is finished. 700 years before Christ, Isaiah writes of it. We move ahead to John chapter 1, and in doing so, we move from 700 BC to AD 25-26, somewhere around there, as Jesus begins his ministry. John chapter 1 includes the announcement of the baptizer. His forerunner, the one who leads the way before the Savior becomes that well known, John is preparing the way for the one who is yet to come. And I love his humility. Verse 26, John answered them saying, I baptize in water, but among you stands one whom you do not know. It is he who comes after me, the thong of whose sandal I am not worthy to untie. These things took place in Bethany beyond the Jordan where John was baptizing. Now look closely. The next day, he saw Jesus coming to him and said, Behold, the Lamb of God who takes away the sin of the world. What makes this so amazing is that 700 years before John made this announcement, Isaiah had written of him as the lamb who would be led to slaughter. John says, there he is. There he is. It's a good time for me to add that when you are speaking to another person about the subject of faith, focus your conversation on the person of Christ, not on the generalities of religion, not on the subject of church and church attendance. Focus it on Christ. Remember the words of John, Behold the Lamb of God. Stay with the person of Christ. Remind the individual of the work that Christ has done on the cross in bearing our sins and taking away our iniquities. That's John's announcement to his followers on that day. Behold the Lamb of God. A magnificent statement. Now, let's move ahead to right around 65, AD 65. John was looking at, Isaiah was looking ahead. Peter now looks back on the finished fact, the accomplished work of Christ. 1 Peter chapter 1. First, last stop off, I promise. I know some of you are thinking, my finger's getting tired going from one thing to another. Well, if it was all in one section, I'd leave us there, but it's not. I didn't write it. I just read it and teach from it. 1 Peter chapter 1, love this verse of Scripture. Knowing that you were not, verse 18, that you were not redeemed with perishable things like silver and gold from your futile way of life. Constantly in this culture, constantly there's the emphasis on money. I guarantee you, you tune into the news anytime through this day, and it won't be 2 hours. It'll probably be less before you'll hear something mentioned about money, money, investment, money, money. It's been constant theme in these recent weeks. We're not redeemed with filthy lucre. We're not redeemed with dollars and cents. If you had multiple billions of dollars, by the way, you used to have it. You don't have it now. But regardless of the amount, you could not pay your way into heaven. That's the whole point. You're not redeemed that way. Verse 19, then how are we redeemed? From the precious blood, as of a lamb. There it is again, unblemished and spotless. The blood of Christ. During his lifetime, W.A. Criswell would often include in his way of life the writing of a number of books, and my library is filled with most of what Dr. Criswell wrote. I pulled the book he wrote on 1 Peter off my shelf just this past week, and when I got to verses 18 and 19, I found myself in a wonderful place to read. Listen to Criswell's words. It is easy to fall into the habit of preaching about the gospel, but not the gospel itself. However, when we speak on and expound a text like ours, meaning the verses I just read, we are brought back to the heart of the gospel message of Christ. This is one way of discovering whether the message is of God or of men. In so many areas of the modern liberal Christian world, the preaching of the blood is offensive. I have been in churches where hymns on the blood have been purged from all the hymn books. And the liberal theologian looks upon a text such as ours as a religion of the butcher shop. But the presentation of the whole revelation of God in the Scriptures is ever the same. There is no remission of sins without the shedding of blood from the beginning of Genesis to the book of the Revelation. The gospel story is that Christ is come into the world to die for our sins according to the Scriptures. And then, I love it that Criswell often would do this. He quotes from the great gospel song. What can wash away my sin? Answer that. Nothing but the blood of Jesus. What can make me whole again? Nothing but the blood of Jesus. Oh, precious is the flow that makes us white as snow. No other fount I know. Nothing but the blood of Jesus. That's from the very heart of the gospel. That comes from the Lord himself. My son, you are to go. And just as Isaac was to be offered up by Abraham, so the son was offered up for our sins in the exact plan and unfolding of the plan of salvation for us. That's not the theology of the butcher shop. That's the theology of the biblical record. It takes the blood to wash away the sins of the world. It, as one man put it so well, it is the greatest detergent ever known to humanity. It continues to wash away sin. The reason you have forgiveness is because of the blood of Christ that was poured out on that cross to redeem you from a slave market from which you could never redeem yourself. Isaiah looked ahead, John looked at, Peter looks back, and his concern is that we live lives in light of that, lives of purity. See verse 17? Look here. If you address as Father the one who impartially judges according to each one's work, conduct yourselves in fear during the time of your stay on earth. His emphasis is that we be holy as our God is holy, and that's up in verses 15 and 16. You maybe have been reared in a culture where the blood was not mentioned. Certainly in this day in which we live, it is becoming less and less a thing of importance. If you have been in that culture, you have missed the point of the Savior's death. Without the giving, the shedding, the pouring out of the blood, there is no forgiveness of our sins.
1: From Genesis to the New Testament, the message never wavers. Without the shedding of blood, there is no forgiveness of sin. The Lamb was not incidental to God's plan. He was the plan. And because Christ has been sacrificed,

Once and for all, we're called to live differently, purely, with reverence before a holy God. You're listening to Insight for Living. Chuck Swindoll titled today's message, The Lamb That Was Slaughtered. It's message number 7 in a 12-part series called How Great Is Our God?

0: persistent questions people ask is, what comes next? What is heaven really like? Who will be there? And what does heaven have to do with how I live my life right now? 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
2: Welcome to Faithful Word Radio Broadcast, where Pastor Vincent Sawyer seeks to exposit and teach God's faithful word. In a world of confusion and lies where truth is distorted, we are committed to making God's word clear. 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
3: All of us, because of our sinful nature, are prone to make excuses for things we did that we shouldn't have done or things we should have done that we didn't do. And all of us are pretty good at making excuses. We blame others, or we say, I didn't have enough information, or we try to come up with some alibi to justify our wrong behavior. But the question I have for us today is this. One day when people stand in front of God, people who on earth chose to not believe the gospel, chose to not believe on Christ, will they have an excuse? Will they have a justifiable alibi that will get them off the hook of God's judgment? Well, we find the answer to that in Romans 1, verses 18 to 23. And we find there is no excuse for unbelief. Now, there's a contrast in Romans 1, 17 and 18 between these two verses. In verse 17, he says, for in the gospel is the righteousness of God revealed from faith to faith, as it is written, the just or the righteous shall live by faith. And so God teaches that he has given us information in the gospel that unfolds his righteousness, and he has revealed it to us from faith, that is initial faith that we had at salvation, into a life of faith, as it is written, the just shall live by faith. And he contrasts the one who believes by faith from the one who does not believe God's truth. In verse 18, he says, for the wrath of God is revealed from heaven against all ungodliness and unrighteousness of men who hold the truth in unrighteousness. So we have a contrast of righteousness with unrighteousness. We have a contrast of faith with unbelief. And he says that God's wrath is revealed against all ungodliness and unrighteousness of people who suppress the truth in their desire to hold on to their unrighteousness. At the judgment day, nobody will be able to say to God, I did not have the truth. I did not have the truth about God. Because in fact, they did. The word truth refers to reality, or that which conforms to reality. That's what truth is. Truth is that which conforms to reality, whether it's historic truth or scientific truth or theological truth. It's that which corresponds to reality. Here in Romans 1, Paul speaks of the truth about God. So he's speaking about a theological truth that has been revealed. And he says that the deep seated anger of God, or the wrath of God, is revealed against the sin of men. It's revealed from heaven. I think the laws of sowing and reaping, the effects of sin that are often so demonstratively manifest all around us, are proof positive.

0: positive that God is righteous to judge sin. And when people have truth about God, and then they suppress that truth, or as the scripture says here, they hold down that truth, like one would hold away from himself something. They suppress the truth, and wherever there's a rejection of God's truth, there will be ungodliness and unrighteousness. America has gone downhill since the teaching of evolution took over the public schools. Today we have a systemic opposition to God's truth in our land, and this has led to the moral and domestic and social crisis that we find ourselves in as a country today. Unbelief and sin go hand in hand, just like belief and righteousness go hand in hand, or faith and right living go hand in hand. One always follows the other. And when people choose to not believe, they experience the consequences of that unbelief, and ultimately will experience the hot judgment of God for their unbelief. For the wrath of God is revealed from heaven against all ungodliness and unrighteousness of men who hold or suppress the truth in unrighteousness. And so on Judgment Day, no one will be able to say, I didn't have the truth about God. They had the truth, but they suppressed it. They held it down. They pushed it away. They stiff-armed the truth that God had given them. Now, how does an unbeliever do this? Well, they do it, first of all, by refusing to think about the truth. In Psalm 10 and verse 4, the Bible says, the wicked, through the pride of his countenance, will not seek after God. God is not in all his thoughts. They just don't think about it. They shove it out of their minds. They hold the truth. They suppress the truth. They stranglehold it or push it away by not thinking about it, by choosing to not let it take up any space on their mind. But they also refuse to talk about it. When the truth comes up in a conversation, they change the subject. They switch gears, talk about something else, or they simply leave. But they don't want to hear it. They don't want to talk about it. Do you know to ignore a fact doesn't alter a fact? Just because a person chooses to ignore something doesn't mean that it doesn't exist. I have found that whenever somebody enters the room of the ungodly with a desire to share truth with them, they scatter, like roaches scatter when the lights are turned on in a kitchen at night. They don't want to talk about it. They don't want to hear it. They refuse to listen to it. They turn a deaf ear to God. As Jesus said in Matthew 13:13, seeing, they see not, and hearing, they hear not, neither do they understand. Why? Because they desire to hold down the truth about God. They certainly refuse to accept it, to obey it. Some may at times listen to it or talk about it out of curiosity. But they don't take the important step, and that is to believe the truth and then submit to the truth. It is to them that the wrath of God is revealed. The Bible says, for the wrath of God is revealed from heaven against all ungodliness and unrighteousness of men or people who hold or suppress the truth in unrighteousness. To them the wrath of God is revealed. Let no man deceive you with vain words, for because of these things cometh the wrath of God upon the children of disobedience, writes Paul in Ephesians 5 and verse 6. Colossians 3:6 says, for the which things sake the wrath of God cometh on the children of disobedience. And so how does an unbeliever suppress or hold away from himself the truth about God? Well, they refuse to think about it. They don't want to talk about it. They don't want to listen to it. And they certainly don't want to submit their wills to it. Now, why do they do that? Why does an unbeliever hold down truth about God? Why do they stiff arm, to use a football term, why do they stiff arm the truth about God, which is so clearly manifested? Well, they hold it down or ignore it or cover it so that they can live in unrighteousness. In other words, truth is light, and light exposes sin, and people do not want their sin exposed because they love their sin, so they fight against the light. What are they afraid of? Why would they hold off the truth? I believe people are afraid of losing that which they love most, their own selfishness, their own independence, that which pleases them, often at the expense of others. Selfish pursuits of doing our own will, fulfilling our own illicit pleasures, is the motivation in people's hearts that causes them to suppress the truth. Why are people content to live, for example, with the theory of evolution? To assume that there is no creator, that everything just evolved from a big explosion somewhere. Why are people content to believe this theory? Well, they love their sin. They don't want to acknowledge a creator, because if they did, and if he did indeed exist, they would have to bow their knee to him in submission, and they don't want to do this. They don't want to be told how to live. They don't like authority, especially God's authority. As Jesus put it, men loved darkness rather than light because their deeds were evil. John 3 and verse 19. People love the darkness. They want to stay in the dark. They don't want light because light exposes them. And light is a rebuke to their darkness. Right living is a rebuke to unright living. Righteousness is a rebuke to unrighteousness. And people don't want such rebuke. Willful unbelief because of a love for selfish sin is man's way of saying, "Leave me alone, God. I don't want you in my life." And hellfire is God's way of saying, "Okay, you may have your wish." So people reject the truth about God because of their desire for ungodliness and unrighteousness. They suppress the truth in unrighteousness. You know, even I find that even believers sometimes reject truth because we want some unrighteous thing or some unright relationship or some unrighteous pleasure. And so we often can ignore the truth that we know for a time, not permanently. God disciplines his children. God gets our attention. He brings us back to the straight and narrow. But there are times when we can drift from the truth. And the real reason we do, whether or not we're aware of it, is that we don't want the truth to correct the direction we're going in. There's an old saying, "This book will keep you from sin, and sin will keep you from this book." That is so true. When people turn away from Scripture and they don't want to go to church, they don't want to hear it preached or taught, that's a mark of somebody who's already living in sin. And they don't want the truth, because if they had the truth, they would have to amend their ways. They would have to repent of sin. But for the unbeliever, this is very serious as well. At the judgment day, nobody is going to be able to stand in front of God and say, "God, I didn't have the truth about you." They had the truth, but they held it away from themselves. They stiff-armed it. They didn't want it in their life. They never embraced it. They did not take it to themselves because they wanted their sin. They wanted unrighteousness. On the judgment day, no one will be able to say, "I did not have the truth about God." Not only that, on judgment day, nobody will be able to say, "I could not see the truth about God." In verse 19, Paul writes, "Because that which may be known of God is manifest in them, for God hath showed it unto them. For the invisible things of him from the creation of the world are clearly seen, being understood by the things that are made, even his eternal power and Godhead, so that they are without excuse." God has manifest the truth to the world. He has showed the truth to the world. The things about God are clearly seen. And these things are understood by the things that are made. Creation proves the existence of the Creator. And we'll talk more about this in tomorrow's broadcast. I hope you'll join us so that we can see from the Word of God how none of us has any excuse for our unbelief.
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0: 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Tracts are printed in 90 languages, including English and Spanish, and are offered free to anyone who requests them. The Fellowship Broadcast and the Fellowship Tract League are local church ministries of Fellowship Baptist Church in Lebanon, Ohio. Our pastor is William Burroughs. He's heard every Wednesday on this program.
1: Welcome into the midweek edition of the Fellowship Broadcast, and Lord willing, Pastor Burroughs will be along with us in just a few moments from Joshua chapter number 1 with some wonderful truths, and I want to emphasize that, some wonderful truths concerning God's plan for our life. It helped me just listening to it, getting ready for the broadcast, and I know that it'll be a help to you, and we appreciate you tuning in to the radio voice of the Fellowship Tract League, and he'll be along with us right after this letter from a life that's been changed by the power of a gospel tract.
2: This letter says, I was walking the street in Chicago, and a young man handed me a tract called The Grace That Saves. This morning, I was sitting at my table in the depths of despair, and it was black out. Beside my coffee cup was your Grace That Saves. I picked it up and read it again. Before I finished reading it, the despair was gone, the blackness was gone, and I felt the most beautiful golden light. It filled my being inside around me. Thank you with all my heart. God bless you forever. I do not know what Fellowship Tract League is. I have never heard of it. And I do not have a computer. So I'm writing this note. Love and blessings forever, Nancy.
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3: Hello, this is Pastor Burroughs. I want to thank you for listening to the broadcast today. We're back in the book of Joshua in chapter 1. And Israel is at that crossroads again. They've come full circle. They're ready to go into Promised Land. They're on the east side of the Jordan River and the plains of Moab. Moses has passed away, and he's died, and he's been buried on the slope of Mount Nebo somewhere. Joshua is now in charge, and the Lord has given him a command, and it is to cross the Jordan River. In verse 2, he said, Moses, my servant, is dead. Now, therefore, arise, go over this Jordan, thou and all this people, unto the land which I do give to them, even to the children of Israel. That doesn't seem very hard. Get 2 million people across this river. Well, it is one of the fastest rivers for its size, and the banks are overflowing, right? I think it's not hard because we're not the ones doing it. It is a big task. But let me say this. You might look at a situation like this and go, why don't we just go around it? And you could have. You could have went south and went around it. But that's not God's plan. You say, that makes sense. You know, you can try to reason something out, but if God has spoken your heart and led you in a direction to do something that, you know, maybe he's called you to preach, whatever it is, whatever he's called you to do, just do it God's way. You say, well, I can reason it out. Well, let me tell you something. You reason it out, you won't see a miracle. You know, this really is a great military plan, but better than that, it's God's plan. Crossing the Jordan River, taking Jericho, will split the country in half, and then go south and go north. I mean, it's really a great plan, and it was God's plan. So, no, go across the Jordan River just like God told you. Now, that's an obstacle to pass. Let me tell you something, friend. Living in the center of God's will, doing his will involve obstacles to cross. It will. And your faith will be tried, right? Well, the next command that he gets is this. He says, conquer the land, verses 3 and 4. Every place the sole of your foot shall tread upon, that have I given unto you, as I said unto Moses. Now, I want to stop there just a second. I said this last week. But the Lord's already given the land. He's promised them the land. This is an important verse. Every place that the sole of your foot shall tread upon, that have I given to you. Well, I thought you said he gave him everything. He did. But where are you going to go? What are you going to do? You got to do your part. Think about that. you get called to do something for God, you can't sit on your duff, do nothing. No, if God's called you to preach, pastor, whatever he's called you to do, be a missionary, do anything, sing, whatever it is, you still have to do your dead level best and do all you can do, and he'll do what you can do. I mean, think about that, to claim a promise of God. Everywhere your foot shall tread upon, that have I given unto you. Some of you want to read your Bible more and do different things. You want to, well, tell you what, you got to get after it. You know, God's promised us really a great inheritance in Christ. Live a victorious Christian life. Well, we got to claim it. We got to get after it and do our part. But anyways, we must move on. He said, from the wilderness of this Lebanon, even to the great river, the river Euphrates, all the land of the Hittites, unto the great sea toward the going down of the sun shall be your coast. I would imagine this conquest would seem very intimidating. But listen, God's got a plan. He's got it all figured out. Again, river lies before them, a great obstacle. Walled cities still lie ahead of them. Yeah, battles, right? Land to conquer, fierce warriors, giants, they're all still there. Can I tell you something, friend? Trials are going to come to you as a believer, right? Living in the center of God's will, you're going to have battles. And, you know, Joshua is going to even fail in the center of God's will over here. He's going to realize just how human he is and how much he needs to depend upon God. You and I are going to fail. Listen, but the best place for you to be is in the center of God's will. You say, but it's hard here. Listen, it's harder not being in the God's will. It's less rewarding. There's fewer miracles. There's fewer. Think about it. You know, in the wilderness, oh my, you think about their life in the wilderness. They hardly ever worship God. A life of defeat. Very few. I mean, think about what went on there compared to what they're going to get in the promised land. Oh, there's battles there, but all the victories that took place. Oh my. Oh, get in the center of God's will. Amen. But listen to this. Trials are going to come. Let me just talk about that. You think about the Apostle Paul. You go to 2 Corinthians chapter 12. I want you to see this. God allows trials, and God ordains trials to strengthen us. Amen? And listen to this in 2 Corinthians 12, 7. Paul said, lest I should be exalted above measure, though the abundance of the revelations, there was given to me a thorn in the flesh, the messenger of Satan, to buffet me, lest I should be exalted above measure. For this thing I besought the Lord thrice, that it might depart from me. And he said unto me, my grace is sufficient for thee. My strength is made perfect in weakness. Most gladly, therefore, will I glory in my infirmities, that the power of Christ may rest upon me. Listen, Paul's over here. You know what? This messenger of Satan has buffeted me. I mean, think about this. He says, I've got this thorn in the flesh. I prayed for God to remove it, but he realizes God allowed it in his life so he wouldn't be exalted above measure. That's dealing with pride. That's dealing with being haughty. It'd be real easy to be proud if you're in Paul's shoes, because all the mysteries that God has revealed to him, all the abundance of revelations, he says, God allowed this in Paul's life. He ordained it, really. Why? So Paul wouldn't become too proud. He allowed the trials in his life so he wouldn't go a certain place in his life. My friend, trials are going to come in your life. They're to strengthen you. They reveal to you who you are. God already knows who you are. They reveal to you the maturity of your faith, and they will strengthen you. They'll help you grow in the Christian faith, amen, if you allow them to do their perfect work. Don't hinder the work of a trial in your life, or minimize, hinder what God's trying to do in your life and helping you grow. Amen. You know you are growing spiritually when you properly respond in trials. Again, trials are guaranteed. Obstacles are going to come. And again, the purpose of trials. And James 1:3 says, knowing this, that trying of your faith worketh patience. Well, the temptation here is defined as the trying of your faith, right? Well, patience is the ability to endure. So the fruit of a trial is that you are spiritually stronger for it. My friends, whatever God has for you in your life, do it. Live a life of faith in the center of God's will. You'll never regret it. Although there'll be obstacles, there'll be battles, but God's called you there. That means he's going to enable you to do it. My friends, let's live a life of faith and do all that we can do for the Lord while we can. Thanks for listening. God bless you.
0: 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Be sure to tune in again and invite someone to listen with you. This is Bruce DeLange signing off with this thought. I'm on my way to heaven and enjoying the journey. Are you?

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The preceding signal was a test of the public warning and alarm for transmitters in the Florida listening area originating from Ruskin, Florida. This was also a test of the same system or a specific area message encoder. The same system will alert only the county or counties affected by a particular warning. These tests are conducted each Wednesday between 11 a.m. and noon, and again between 6 p.m. and 8 p.m., unless severe weather threatens. This concludes the weekly test. We now return to regular programming.

0: we believe in Jesus? Why have I given my life to Him? Why do I serve Him? Why would I be willing to die for Him? Why?
1: Welcome to Love Worth Finding, featuring powerful truth from pastor, teacher, and author Adrian Rogers. If you were given the chance to speak to someone who's never known the love of God, what would you say? If you knew it would be the first and perhaps the only time he would ever hear a message from God, what would you tell him? Tell him why you believe in Jesus Christ. As Christians, our witness is our most powerful asset. But what words do we use? What exactly do we say? If you have your Bible, turn to the book of John, look at chapter 6. We'll begin in verse 66, as Adrian Rogers reveals why I believe in Jesus.
0: Some time ago, I had one of the most challenging experiences of my life. I was in Moscow, the capital of the former Soviet Union, and I had the opportunity to preach. And I preached in a marvelously beautiful hall. It was called the Red Army Theater. It was a theater for the performing arts. It was a place where they held operas and cultural events. A magnificent structure with a big stage. First of all, I had to thank God for the privilege to be there. And frankly, spiritually, I was trusting the Lord, but in the flesh, I was intimidated to be there. Because there, in that Red Army Theater, there were those massive portraits of Lenin, Stalin. There's the velvet box up there where they would sit to listen to the performances. And in that auditorium were soldiers, army officers, and their wives. The soldiers were all dressed in their military uniforms, and they were sitting out there rank upon rank upon rank. And God had given me the privilege to preach to them. First of all, I said, Lord, how did this happen? How did I get here? And I won't take time to tell you about the circumstances that placed me there. But I realized it was a great challenge, because these soldiers, these army officers, had been taught from their youth, there is no God. They were raised in an atheistic society. Not only that, they were raised to hate Americans. And I wondered how much of that still might remain in that auditorium. And this place was built to glorify communism and totalitarianism to the degree that they named it the Red Army Theater. Now, what would you preach if you had an opportunity to preach to a group like that? I mean, what would be the subject matter? What would you say? I prayed, asked God, Lord, what would you have me to say to these people? God, the Holy Spirit said, Adrian, tell them about Jesus. Tell them why you believe in Jesus Christ. And that's what I talked to them about, and here's the text that I took. John chapter 6, verse 66. From that time, many of his disciples went back and walked no more with him. Then said Jesus unto the 12, will ye also go away? Then Simon Peter answered him, Lord, to whom shall we go? Thou hast the words of eternal life, and we believe and are sure that thou art the Christ, the Son of the living God. Peter said, we believe and we are sure that thou art the Christ, the Son of the living God. And I said to those men and their wives assembled, I want to tell you why I believe in Jesus Christ. And I want to tell you along with Simon Peter why I am sure that he is the Christ, the Son of the living God. And I gave them four reasons.

0: that are found in this chapter. And they're the same reasons I want to give to you, many of you who are already sure that Jesus is the Christ, the Son of the living God. But to reinforce your faith and to help you to share with others, because we live in a shrinking world and many have never heard the gospel that we've heard, and many do not take for granted the things today that we take for granted. Jesus had just fed the 5,000, and there were miracles that he performed that caused people to follow after him, and especially when he fed 5,000 with a few fish and loaves. But then, as the multitudes were following Jesus, Jesus turned to them and began with a challenging message to talk about eating his flesh and drinking his blood, that is, to partake of him. The message was so stark. The message was so different. It was so radical that people began to leave. They were miracle mongers. They liked the loaves and the fish. But they did not like the deeper message that was behind that miracle, and they began to leave him. And then Jesus turned to his disciples and he said, are you going to go away also? And Peter asked a very penetrating question. And it's the question I'm going to ask you: if not Jesus, then what? If not Jesus, then who? Simon Peter said, Lord, to whom shall we go? I mean, if not Jesus, friend, if Jesus isn't the answer, if you turn from Jesus, where are you going to go? Are you going to turn from him to atheism? Are you going to believe that in the beginning, the heavens and the earth created themselves and then created man? I said to these former atheists, atheism does not make sense. It's not a sign of intelligence. I reminded them of what I remind you, that the intelligentsia of the ages have believed in God. Socrates, Bacon, Galileo, Newton, Pasteur, Einstein, Wernher von Braun, they all believed in God. Can you turn to atheism? Then I asked them a question. Are you going to turn to philosophy? If you reject Jesus Christ, philosophy? A system that tells us what we already know in words we can't understand? Study the great philosophers and see if philosophy satisfied their heart. Schopenhauer, one of the greatest, said, life is a curse of endless craving and endless unhappiness. Aldous Huxley said, concerning us, he said, it seems like we're a cancer on the globe. Bertrand Russell didn't believe in God. He called himself a philosopher. But Bertrand Russell at the end of his life said, philosophy proved a washout to me. H.G. Wells tried philosophy. And H.G. Wells said this, unless there's a more abundant scheme before mankind, this scheme of space and time is a bad joke. An empty laugh braying across the mysteries. I asked those men, are you going to turn to philosophy? Then I asked this question, are you going to turn to materialism? Is that the answer? If not atheism and philosophy, is it materialism? Is that where you're going to go? Do you think that things can satisfy you? I went into the mayor's office of Moscow. I went up that red carpet, walked across those marble floors, went into that big conference room, sat down there with the leadership of the heart of Moscow, looked across the table from those men, and I said, sirs, I want to tell you something. The Soviet Empire has dissolved as such. Communism has come crumbling down. But I said, if you follow the West with economic ideas, and that's all, and you say capitalism is the answer rather than communism, I said, both capitalism and communism are both two forms of materialism. And they will never satisfy the deepest longing of your hearts. God made you for God. He made you for Himself. And even if you have material things, you will still find your hearts and lives empty. Will you turn to materialism? Is that the answer? Or will you turn to false religions? You know, man is incurably religious. And if he goes away from Jesus Christ, he's going to go to some other false religion. But remember what Peter said to Jesus, "To whom shall we go? You alone have the words of eternal life." If you go to Confucius' grave, it'll be occupied. If you go to Buddha's grave, it'll be occupied. If you go to Muhammad's grave, it will be occupied. If you go to Jesus' grave, it's empty. It's empty. Jesus came out of that grave. You can take Buddha out of Buddhism and still have Buddhism. You can take Confucius out of Confucianism and still have Confucianism. You can take Muhammad out of Islam and still basically nothing has changed. But you can't take Jesus out of Christianity and have Christianity. Christianity is not just a creed or a code or a cause or a church. It is Christ. It is a vital relationship with Jesus Christ. And Simon Peter asked this question, where should we go? We go to atheism, we go to philosophy, we go to materialism, we go to false religions. Where shall we go? You alone have the answer. Now let me tell you something about Jesus Christ. Jesus Christ alone, only Jesus, has the answer to the things that really matter. Only Jesus can meet the deepest hunger of the human heart. Only Jesus is the answer to man's sin. Only Jesus gives meaning to life and death. Only Jesus can take the sting out of sin, the gloom out of the grave, the pain out of parting, and give hope that is steadfast and sure. To whom shall we go? He alone has the answers of life and death. But that brings a question. How do we know that Jesus is who we say He is? Why do we believe in Jesus? Why have I given my life to Him? Why do I serve Him? Why would I be willing to die for Him if necessary? Why? Four reasons. Four reasons that we can know and be sure that we believe and are sure that Thou art the Christ, the Son of the living God. The first reason is the historical reason. Jesus Christ is a F-A-C-T fact of history. Now, I don't care whether you're a believer or whether you're not a believer, whether you're a Christian or someone else. You must admit, you have to admit, the man named Jesus was here upon this earth. All of the secular historians that have any merit at all admit the fact of Jesus Christ regardless of what they believe about Him. H.G. Wells, in his Outline of History, listed the 10 greatest men of history, and number one on the list was Jesus Christ. He's a historian. Sir J.G. Fraser, a historian, you certainly wouldn't call him an evangelical Christian, a born-again Christian, said this, and listen to it, "My theory assumes the historical reality of Jesus of Nazareth as the great religious and moral teacher who founded Christianity and was crucified at Jerusalem under the governorship of Pontius Pilate. The testimony of the Gospels, confirmed by the hostile evidence of Tacitus and younger Pliny, appears amply sufficient to establish these facts to the satisfaction of unprejudiced inquirers." What's he saying? He's saying if you're a historian, you have to admit that the man Jesus, regardless of what else you think about him, that he was here. His birth and life splits history. Every time you put your date on a check or on a letter, you're giving testimony to the fact that a man named Jesus of Nazareth was here. Regardless of what you think about him, he is a fact of history. There's no way to explain the Christian church, the fact that we're here, apart from the fact that Jesus Christ was here. And what did the early church begin to preach? Not only that the man was here, But that man walked out of the grave. That was the central fact of the preaching of the early church. How do you explain that? How do you explain not our church today, but that church back yonder that grew out of the life and times of Jesus Christ? Those who were eyewitnesses, they believed in his resurrection. Someone says, well, they were hallucinating. Well, he appeared to more than 500 at one time. That's a lot of hallucination. Or somebody says, well, he was a ghost. No, he ate with them. They felt him. They touched him. Somebody says, well, they were just made up a story. They said they touched him. They said they ate with him. Oh, these men who died for their faith, do you think they would die for a lie willingly, knowingly? A man may live for a lie, but few may die for a lie. These early Christians paid with their lives for their faith. How do you explain the historical fact of Jesus Christ and the church apart from the reality of the resurrection of Jesus Christ? I believe in him for historical reasons. It has well been said there is more proof that Jesus Christ rose from the dead than that Julius Caesar lived. He has shown to be the Son of God with power by the resurrection from the dead, and the Bible says he showed himself alive with many infallible proofs. That's the historical fact. Now, let me give you the second reason I believe in him. Not only for historical reasons, but I believe in him for scriptural reasons. Look, if you will, now in chapter 6, verse 44. This Jesus who came down from heaven said, no man can come to me except the Father which hath sent me draw him, and I will raise him up at the last day. It is written in the prophets, and they shall all be taught of God. Now here's the second reason. Not only the historical reason, but the biblical, the scriptural reason. I told those men, and I tell you today, that I believe in Jesus Christ because I believe the Bible, the Word of God. Well, you say, Pastor, that just moves the question back a little bit. Because to say that you believe in Jesus Christ because you believe the Bible causes us to ask, how do we know the Bible is true? That's a good question. And I talked to those men and I said, I want to tell you, and to those ladies, and to those Russian soldiers and army officers, I want to tell you why I believe the Bible is the Word of God. And I took time to explain to them how I know that the Bible is the Word of God, and I gave them the great five proofs of the inspiration of Holy Scripture. And what are they? Number one, fulfilled prophecy. Number two, the wonderful unity of the Bible, written over 1,500 years by at least 40 different authors in three different languages on all kinds of subjects, 66 books that make one book, the wonderful unity of the Bible. I talked to them about the longevity of the Bible, how the Bible has lasted through the centuries, and how men have made laws against it, and how even there in Soviet Russia, it was a crime to bring Bibles in to Soviet Russia. And I reminded them, every one of them there, that I had a Bible for them to give them when they left, and they broke out in applause. To give to them the Word of God. How do you explain the longevity, the ever-living quality of the Bible? I talked to them about the accuracy of the Bible and the scientific and the historical accuracy of the Bible. Then I talked to them about the power of the Bible. Jesus said, the words that I speak unto you, they are spirit and they are life. And he said that in this sixth chapter. And I told them how the reading of God's Word had transformed my life. And I told them that we know the Bible is the Word of God. And I told them, as I tell you, the central theme of the Bible is Jesus Christ. Now, if you read the Bible and you don't find Jesus Christ, go back and reread the Bible. He is the hero of the Bible. The Bible is his story. It is the story of Jesus Christ. Put this verse in your margin, Acts 10, verse 43. To him, that is to Jesus, give all the prophets witness, that through his name, whosoever believeth in him shall have remission of sins. And so Jesus said here in John 6, verse 45, it is written in the prophets, and they shall be taught of God. Jesus called upon the scriptures to testify of him. And how do the scriptures tell us of Jesus? What Jesus do these inspired words tell us about? Well, they tell us about the virgin-born Son of God. His life began with a miraculous birth. Then he lived a miraculous life. I told them, as I'm going to tell you, how Jesus Christ is absolutely unique as he's presented in the Bible. Now, it's one thing to believe that Jesus was here, but what kind of Jesus does the Bible describe? It describes a sinless man, a man who never modified or withdrew any statement that he ever made, a man who never apologized for anything he did, though he were often misunderstood, a man who never asked advice from anybody, even though he walked among the Pharisees and the scribes and the doctors of the law, a man who never troubled to justify his actions when many people misunderstood what he did, like when he delayed to come to Lazarus' sickbed. He never tried to justify or say, "I'm sorry," or "I hope you'll understand." He never confessed sin one time. Never asked forgiveness about anything. What an incredible life he lived. That's presented in the Bible. What strong points did Jesus have? None, because he didn't have any weak points. Every part of his life was completely, totally balanced in perfect symmetry. The Bible presents his miracle birth. The Bible presents his miracle life. The Bible tells about his sacrificial death. Let me tell you what was unique about the death of Jesus Christ. Not that he died. Other martyrs have died. He was the only one who chose to die. You say, "Well, other people choose to die." Oh, no. Even a suicide doesn't choose to die. He just chooses to die early. A new statistic out on death, 1 out of 1 people die. Everybody's going to die except Jesus. There was no sin in him. There was no reason for him to die. Jesus said, "No man takes my life from me. I lay it down of myself." He was the only man who chose to die.
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3: 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Having lost all sensitivity, they have given themselves over to sensuality so as to indulge in every kind of impurity with a continual lust for more. You did not come to know Christ that way. 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From Ephesians 4. 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
5: My prison was an uncertain future. I lived in Germany, where Papa died after the Great War. I nursed Mama until she died 1 year later. I was an orphan at 10, so the family who purchased our farm took me in. Years later, I met a nice boy. He said to marry him, I must attend household training. This was good. Life would be secure. When the Second World War began, he was in the army. He returned for furlough and said we must marry without delay. 2 days following our wedding, he was at the Russian front. An explosion burned him and he was hospitalized for a long while, then posted to North Africa, where the Allies captured him. Through this, I worried more and more about my future. The Russians took my village, so I fled. Since I had no home, a missionary took me in. She told me of Jesus, who would carry my sorrow and had died for my sins. I accepted Jesus as Savior and found freedom from an uncertain future. Someday, I would live in heaven with him. Following the war, my husband was freed and I learned he also met Jesus. But life was hard and we looked to the day we could move to America. In America, life was good, but not easy. 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My name is Agnes Stebner. 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
1: 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That's 941-456-2267. Or log on to BethelBC.info and thank them for helping keep Through the Bible with J. Vernon McGee on the air.

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1: This is Bible Q&A with John MacArthur, and this is Denny Nugent with today's question. It comes from Matthew 16:18, where Jesus tells Peter, quote, "You are Peter, and upon this rock I will build my church, and the gates of Hades will not overpower it." Now, John, people for centuries have used that verse to support the view that Peter was the first pope. Could that possibly be what Jesus was getting at?
2: Well, of course, it doesn't say that Peter was the first pope. Far from that. It doesn't even say that the Lord was going to build the church on Peter. In fact, there is a contrast here. In the original language, he says, "You are Petros," meaning a small stone. "But upon this Petra," meaning a foundation boulder, a massive cornerstone, "I will build my church." Far from affirming Peter as the foundation of the church, it says the church is founded on something far larger, far greater, far more substantial than Peter. And what is that? What is the foundation of the church? Well, the foundation of the church is clearly the apostles who made the confession along with Peter. And this is the confession that Peter made. "You are the Christ, the Son of the living God." It is upon that confession, that truth, and that reality that the church is built. Even Peter said Christ himself is the cornerstone. Peter is not the head of the church and not the foundation of the church. Christ is both.
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4: Lauren Valhusen asked a provocative question. Is the iPhone birth control? She cites a study from the National Bureau of Economic Research that concluded that the diffusion of the iPhone accelerated the post-2007 U.S. fertility decline. The researchers estimated that it could account for a third to a half of the percent drop. In her article, she makes it clear that she isn't saying that the iPhone made women infertile. Instead, her article and the research study argue that the spread of the iPhone and constant access to it affected certain behaviors. I think we all know what the issue is. These smartphones hinder the formation of relationships and

0: to positive social relationships. She summarizes the technical conclusions with these simple phrases. Phones made us less social. As a result, fewer people date and fewer babies are born. That may have led to fewer teen pregnancies, but in the long term, it resulted in our declining birth rate. In previous commentaries, I've documented the social and psychological impact of smartphones on the youngest generation over the last two decades, add declining fertility to this growing list. She laments that phones have turned us into awkward, antisocial puppies who can't handle eye contact, so we stand in corners at bars and don't talk to each other. This study is another reason why we need to put down our phones. I'm Kirby Anderson, and that's my point of view.
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Help us find the way.

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Again, that's 941-475-WSEB. And this has been the WSEB Community Calendar.

0: Calvary Chapel Sun Life in Englewood, Florida. Tune in Monday through Friday at this time to walk through the Bible verse by verse with Pastor Don Roach. 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
1: Lord, once again, we thank you so much for your grace and mercy by which we stand. We thank you, Lord, for revealing yourself to us, for redeeming us, for the work of the cross, for the filling us with your Holy Spirit and your eternal plan, giving us your precious word. And we're just so grateful, Lord, for this time. And we pray, Lord, in Jesus' name, that this message is delivered and received in the power of your Holy Spirit, that you would give us that clarity that only you could do. And as a result of this time together, that we would just be awestruck by how wonderful you are, by your eternal plan, by your desire to incorporate us into your eternal plan and use the likes of us even for your glory. Lord, we pray that you would do an amazing work in each one of our hearts today, and that above all, you would get all the glory. And we thank you in Jesus' name. Amen. You guys have been really faithful as we've been going through the book of Revelation, verse by verse. We've been going very slowly, very methodically, and wow. And now we're finally at chapter 19. Whew! We've reached this turning point in the study of the book of Revelation. We have been following along as John has been describing a lot of detail about the events, the descriptions that are going to happen in the final 7 years before the return of Christ. He explains the dynamics of the tribulation and then as Jesus comes to rule and reign. And we have seen a lot of detail on a lot of topics. We've seen the rapture of the church. We've seen three sets of judgments. We saw the seven seals, and in the seals we saw the apocalyptic horsemen. We saw the trumpet judgments and the bowl judgments. And we went into detail of each one. We met those 144,000 Jewish evangelists, and we followed their ministry, and it was very fruitful. We saw who they were, we saw who they weren't, from a biblical perspective. We met those two witnesses from heaven. You know, they're going to really shake things up, and then how they're going to be stricken, and the world's going to celebrate that they're dead, and then leave their bodies, and then all of a sudden they stand, and oh, that's going to be an amazing event. We've seen the beast, the Antichrist. We've saw how he comes into power. We saw how by intrigue he unites people and then uses that as he polarizes power and manipulates it. We've seen the final power block of the world. We've seen it in Daniel. We've seen it in the Old Testament books. We've seen it in the book here in Revelation. We've seen the one world government. We've seen one world religion as we sacrifice truth at the altar of unity. And you look at that and you say, how could that ever be? But then you look around at what's happening today and you see this push towards just putting aside the truths that would cause division. We saw the abomination of desolation. When the Antichrist, that person that everyone calls the great uniter, all of a sudden sits himself in the temple, the rebuilt temple, and declares himself to be God and to be worshipped. And all of a sudden, you know, the Jewish people will connect the dots and they'll see who he really is. And from that point on, the second half of that tribulation period, how horrific it is. And it's interesting because the Bible talks about the return of Jesus and says no man can know the day or the hour, but we know they're talking about the rapture, the first part, because the second part, we look at in Daniel and from the abomination of desolation, you could pretty much mark the days until Jesus returns. It's very clear. We've seen the slaughter of all the tribulation saints, the mark of the beast, the religious destruction of religious Babylon and commercial Babylon. And now, you've made it through all of that. And we're in chapter 19, and we see heaven rejoicing because time is up. So as we start chapter 19, there's four major events that we see and we're going to have to look at.

0: Number one is called the Four Alleluias. That's verses 1 through 6. That's what we're covering this morning. Number two, the marriage of the Lamb. That's going to be verses 7 through 10. And that's going to be glorious. Number three will be the coming of Christ. That would be verses 11 through 19. Obviously, that is the epitome of glory. It's the apex. It's going to be spectacular. And then number four, the fourth event, is the end of the beast and the false prophet, we'll see in verse 20 and 21. All very significant events. But today we look at the four alleluias. So chapter 19, I'm going to read the first seven verses. After these things, I heard a loud voice of a great multitude in heaven saying, Alleluia! Salvation, glory, and honor, and power belong to the Lord our God. For true and righteous are his judgments, because he has judged the great harlot who corrupted the earth with her fornication, and he has avenged on her the blood of his servants shed by her. And again they said, Alleluia! Her smoke rises up forever and ever. And the 24 elders and the four living creatures fell down and worshiped God who sat on the throne, saying, Amen! Alleluia! Then a voice came from the throne saying, Praise our God, all you, his servants, and those who fear him, both small and great. And I heard, as it were, the voice of a great multitude, as the sound of many waters, as the sound of mighty thundering, saying, Alleluia, for the Lord God omnipotent reigns. Let us be glad and rejoice and give him glory, for the marriage of the Lamb has come, and his wife has made herself ready. There's a lot there. And again, the interesting thing is this starts right off with a chronological marker. It helps us. It says, after these things. Chapter 19, verse 1, first line. After these things. Metatauta. So, you say, after what things? Well, after the destruction of Babylon. After the destruction of man's empire. The political and commercial epicenter of the world has all come down. And after all of the judgments that we've seen, because really at this point there's only one item left, and that'll be the final battle when Jesus comes on the scene, when he returns on the scene itself, where the nations are gathered together. That's it. So from heaven's perspective, everything else, it's over and Jesus is getting ready. It's like the moment is here. So the world is lamenting. The world is wailing because mankind has proven to be anything but kind to man. And the world is struggling, but we see heaven is breaking forth with praise. You know, perspective is kind of a funny thing. Two people can look at something, see the same thing, and see something completely different. You know, here the earth is lamenting how terrible things are, and heaven is rejoicing. It's kind of like David looking at the Goliath, right? Saul, the armies looked at Goliath and said, oh man, he's too big. You know, we don't want to go after hit him. He'll wipe us out. David looks at him and says, he's so big, we can't miss. Right? This is awesome. And sometimes we need to have our perspective altered from a divine perspective. And that changes everything. Like David knew that the victory belonged to the Lord. He knew it was the Lord's battle. And that's what enabled him to do that. And now we all intellectually, as Christians, we all know that. But the truth is sometimes our lack of faith betrays our heart. Well, now at this point, heaven is rejoicing. We hear a loud voice of a great multitude in heaven. Now, who? Who are these people? Well, as the worship continues, we'll see, much like when we saw chapters 4 and 5 in the book of Revelation, you saw this incredible time of worship, and it just got more climactic, and it just awesome crescendo, and really the same event happens here. But we see it starts off with a group, and I tend to think that it starts off with the martyred saints. You remember back in chapter 6, we saw a multitude of souls in heaven wanting to know when they would be avenged. Revelation chapter 6, verse 10, it says, and they cried with a loud voice, saying, how long, O Lord, holy and true, until you judge and avenge our blood on those who dwell on the earth? Then a white robe is given to each of them, and it was said to them that they should rest a little while longer until both the number of their fellow servants and their brethren who would be killed as they were was completed. And we also know the 144,000 brought in quite a harvest. But now time is up. And they see the Lord ready to ride. And so they're rejoicing. This great multitude in heaven responds to the judgment that, on Babylon. They respond with, Alleluia. Now, Alleluia comes from two Hebrew words, praise, Hallel, and Yah, which is the name of God. So the Hebrew word would be Hallelujah. So it's really just a compound word, praise the Lord. But some of you will look at your scripture here and say it's a little confusing. Is it Alleluia or is it Hallelujah? Am I addressing Al or Hal? Which one is it and which is appropriate here? Well, they're both right. Essentially, Hallelujah is closer to the original Hebrew words, but Alleluia is straight from the Greek translation of that Hebrew word. So you don't have to worry about messing that up. You know, some of your past Bibles will have Hallelujah, and others will say Alleluia. Alleluia is just borrowed from the Hebrew, and it occurs four times in Revelation 19, and nowhere else is it in the New Testament. It belongs here. And that is because God's people are rejoicing over the victory over Babylon. These people that were saying, how long? When will you avenge? All of a sudden, they look and it's over. And now heaven is bursting forth. So, verse 1. After these things, I heard a loud voice of a great multitude in heaven saying, Alleluia, salvation, glory, honor, and power belong to the Lord our God. Now, you know, I love reading about biblical worship. The problem is, like when we went through chapters 4 and 5, I got jazzed. I get really excited as I read about it. But it challenges me, and I have to confess, because as I look at true biblical worship, those who are before the throne, just worshiping, falling on their faces, the things that they're declaring, the depth and the power of the worship. You know, when you guys were singing, holy, holy, holy, again, that to me is like just so powerful. And sometimes when I look at my worship, in light of what I'm reading, I feel like my worship is a little shallow. It doesn't have that depth. I think sometimes when we're saying we're praising the Lord, sometimes we're not really praising the Lord. That's kind of like in marriage, you know. I can get used to saying I love you to my wife so much that sometimes it really doesn't pack the same punch. You know, honey, I'm going to run down to the church. I'm going to do something. I'll be right back. She'll, okay, I love you. I love you too. Go on. And it's just become something we say. But if I think about it, then my I love you can take on much more depth. And I think sometimes we need to remind the ones that we love why we love them. If we grow as we spend time in our relationship with other people, we should take time to think about what we appreciate about them. How many things can you list? Like if I leave, I say, well, hon, I'm going to the church, I love you, I'll see you later. Bye, I love you too, bye. And I come here and I spend some time reading, and if I start thinking about my wife, it's like, man, she knows everything about me. I mean, I don't have to worry about these dirty skeletons crawling out of the closet. She's not going to one day say, I thought I knew you, but now I don't, and I'm leaving. It's not, I don't have to, she knows me, and yet, for some reason, she still loves me. I mean, really loves me. And she's beautiful, and she goes out of her way for me. And the more I meditate and think about the things that she does, how much she just pours herself into the ministry, into the children, the passion. And I can make this list. And as I spend time thinking about it, I call her up, or I see her, and I all of a sudden I want to say, I love you. And she'll say, yeah, I love you too. So, no, you don't understand. I love you. I mean, I can't believe it. I just love you so much. Sometimes we just need to take the time to tell people how much we appreciate things about them. We need to meditate on this and understand why, how awesome they are, how much, you know, the world will have you what? Mark iniquities. What does the scripture say? If we were to mark iniquities, who could stand? If I keep a record of what you do wrong, well, you know, if we put up all your dirty thoughts of last week, let's put it on the, you know, no one comes back the next week, right? I don't want this to be my week, you know? But if we focus on the positive and talk about what we love in one another, Well, that changes things. It doesn't just because, and sometimes it's the same with our relationship with God. Sometimes we're saying praise the Lord as like we're just filling the space. But if we really focus on our relationship with God, what we appreciate about Him, we take the time to tell Him, all of a sudden we understand who He is, what He's done, His love for us. It's like, wow. We try to explain it to other people and we can't. We look, you know, confused. It's like, you don't understand how awesome this is. Because to be on the receiving end of the love of God is like taking a sip out of a fire hose. I mean, it's just incredible. How can I contain it? We need to take time, tell Him, and then we'll understand. We'll have a fresh sense of awe. Look at the things, the kind of things the people in heaven are proclaiming. These are the reasons He's so worthy of our praise. We look at we read right over it. We don't think much about it. You know, yay, it's great. You know, salvation, glory, and honor, and stuff like that. This list. It's like, but as we focus on it, it's like, wow. Lord, give us the eyes to see, a heart to receive and understand the magnitude of this. Number one on that list, salvation. From the consequences of our own sin. There's only one way a holy and righteous God can deal with sin, and that is to judge it. He has to judge it. He has to. True justice doesn't wink and can't. It won't wink. True justice can't make believe things are okay when they're not. True justice will settle things properly and always. God's not going to sneak people into heaven illegally. That's not going to be an issue. Instead, He's chosen to pay the price that our sin demands. Why would He do such a radical thing? Because He really, really loves you so much. We're saved by Him. We're saved by what He did at the cross. We can't save ourselves from our own sin. Only He can save you. And He wants to. And He loves you. He provided for us the ultimate salvation when He sent His only begotten Son to die on the cross, paying for our sins. Justice is met. And if you've received that gift that Jesus went to the cross to give you, and if you understand that, surely He's worthy to be praised. Number two, glory. Who should be in the limelight? You? Me? Should I be in the limelight? Well, let's consider the qualifications. In other words, let's consider who's really worthy of this. In this corner, you have you or me. We can both be in the same corner. Who is essentially a self-seeking sinner who wants the world to overlook our faults and make believe that we're wonderful. When we know the truth, then we're not so wonderful. Just want everyone to overlook it. The other candidate, we have the Savior of the world who created all things, gave life, gave the capacity to love, paid the price to redeem us from pride and self-exaltation. Who should be put in the spotlight? There's really no comparison. Who are you putting in the spotlight? Who do we draw attention to? He's worthy of all glory. He gives us the breath in our lungs. He allows your heart the very next beat. You know, we might get excited about an appointment we have to meet somebody, you know, some celebrity, some musician, maybe some sports guy or something like that. But the truth is only one person is worthy of that spotlight, and that is God. And the amazing thing is, you're invited to get to know Him. It's His heart's desire that you get to know Him. If He loves you so much that He shed the blood, His blood on the cross so you could get to know Him, if He was willing to go through such extremes to see to it that you get invited, surely He is worthy of our praise. Number three is honor. Well, honor is a lot like glory. But instead of having the idea of just putting a spotlight on you, honor has the idea of having some weight to it. There's worthiness there, a recognition to what someone does. If you go to the Olympics and you take first place, you're the best in the world, they honor you with a medal. It's not just a matter of spotlight, it's like you should be, you earned that. A soldier may be decorated with a medal of honor. A soldier who's gone above and beyond the call of duty, that's honorable. The Greek word there, timē, it speaks of value. God alone should have the highest value in our lives because God alone valued you before you even knew Him. Before you were even born. He understood. He knew. He's not bound by time and space. Everything we think, every dirty thought, every covetous thing, every lie, and He still loved you. And He still went to the cross for you. And He still values you. Sometimes we think God tolerates us. Don't buy that lie. He cherishes you. You are His treasure. He went to the cross and shed His blood to purchase you. That's how much you mean to Him. You know, a soldier who sacrificially saves his platoon, you'd say, well, that is so honorable. But the heaviest of all honors, of all true value, belongs to God. Belongs to Jesus Christ. And as we grow and we understand who He is and what He's done, how He put you first, how much He really loves you, how honorable He is, and surely you would agree, He's worthy of our praise. And the fourth thing on that list there, we see the word power, dunamis. Now that doesn't just speak of strength, but ability, right? Where we get dynamic from. Only God is able. He's the only one that has the ability that God has. Only He can do what He does. Only He is the giver of life. Only He is the creator of matter or the time-space continuum. Only He can give you the power to live your life with meaning and the power to live your life as you were meant to live it. All power belongs to Him. We human beings can be pretty arrogant. We can use the very breath that God lends us and try to declare our independence from Him with it. He has all power. And when we realize how honestly powerless we are, we can't redeem ourselves. And when we understand how much He loves us and He wants to utilize His infinite power for your eternal benefit, when we can wrap our minds around that, come to that understanding, then surely we will declare, He is worthy to be praised. And then there's the fifth thing that they're praising Him for. Good judgment. Verse 5 says, for true and righteous are His judgments. The crowd in heaven is exalting God's great wisdom on His judgments on earth. They seem to think that God is just. In light of everything, they're looking at what's happening and they're saying that He has done the right thing. Even though they've seen the world decimated in so many different ways and happening, they're confident God knows what He's doing. God is doing the right thing. They're declaring it. They've watched as created beings have dug their heels and demanded this showdown with their Creator. And as they look at the fall of man's empire, as Babylon is destroyed, they don't seem to think God made any mistakes in the way things are turning out. For true and righteous are His ways. True and righteous are His judgments. In Revelation 18, Babylon's friends are mourning her fall, but here's God's people in heaven celebrating it. And you know, there's going to come a day, Paul tells us, that every knee will bow and every tongue will confess Jesus Christ is Lord to the glory of the Father. Everyone will know. They'll say, just and true are Your ways. No one is going to go to hell saying, I got a raw deal. It's not going to work that way.
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3: You ever heard the legend of the Midas touch? I think it's something where today we look at the Midas touch and we'll use that as a euphemism in English to talk about somebody that everything that they do, it just, you know, turns to gold. Midas was one who wished that he had that power, that if only he had the ability, whatever he touched, become gold, he'd be the wealthiest, most powerful, the happiest man in the world. And boy, what an ability to just touch something and it becomes gold. Wouldn't you love that? Well, Midas thought he would, and he was granted his request. But there's a problem. Imagine petting your dog. And it turns to gold. We don't want that for Fido, do we? And so one of the things that we learn, even though we use the phrase the Midas touch as referring to everything you do, just being blessed, that in reality, the Midas touch brings not only blessings and successes, but it also brings complications because of the success. In this story, we see David in 1 Samuel 18. And everything that David does, in a sense, turns to gold. From the time he fought Goliath to in this story, his position, his popularity, his prestige, his time out on the battlefield, everything that David engages in, I mean, he just excels at. He exceeds expectations. King Saul looks at him and gives him objectives, and Saul's thinking there is no way on earth that he'll be able to do this and survive. And not only does David do it, but he doubles what Saul asks for. In all this whole passage, David has the Midas touch. But with it came the other side. With success comes also trouble. And that's what David begins to face. Now, at the same time, in 1 Samuel chapter 18, we're going to see two truths about David that are essential. Essential to us in the good times and in the hard times. Things that if we would be like Paul, able to know how to be both abased and to abound, need to be true of us. Can we handle the hard times? What of us could? Can we handle success? A lot of us can't. Here today, I think that we see in this passage how David was able to deal with success and with difficulty. And what made David so special? Let's pause for prayer and let's ask the Lord to meet with us and teach us about the companions and complications of success. Father, we come to you today and I pray, Lord, that you would use this time to speak to our hearts. Lord, thou hast searched us and known us. Lord, may we just be open to it in these moments. Lord, show us. Are there areas in our life where we're struggling? Are there areas in our life where we need to grow? Father, especially, are we living in a way that, Lord, is honoring your presence in our lives? You know, Lord, are you with us in our endeavors or the things we're striving to do, things that please you? Lord, in this whole time, I just pray that you would make us aware of those things that need to change in our lives. Make us aware today of those things that need to be encouraged in our lives. And Lord, I just thank you for your providence. I thank you for your protection. I thank you for your power as is evidenced in this chapter. Teach us those things about yourself. And Lord, be glorified in these moments, we pray. In Jesus' name, amen. The first thing I'd have us to note in this passage are the companions of success. Even as we read in these first seven verses, we saw several things. And the first thing that we note is something that came with success for David was a person. There was a friendship. And this wasn't one of those friendships that came with success because somebody is just hanging on to the coattails and just because David's popular. But as a result of David's success on the battlefield in fighting Goliath, he had a now lifelong true friend. The greatest blessing that emerged from David's conquest over Goliath was that of a true friend, a man named Jonathan. Jonathan, who was son of Saul, the one who was physically the next in line to the throne of Israel. And what a blessing it is to have a true friend. You have good friends? The book of Ecclesiastes say, if you have true friends, that you are more wealthy than somebody whose vault is full and yet has no good friends. In fact, in that statement, two are better than one, it tells of how a good friend is one who will lift you up when you fall, one that will walk the roads of life with you, one that will take up your cause in the battles and struggles of life. Such a friend is of much greater value than any earthly possession that you might have. In the New Testament, Paul was a wealthy man in his friends. How often did he commend and speak of ones like Aquila and Priscilla, of Silas, who was there with him singing in that prison cell at midnight, of Timothy, who he loves so dearly. What friends! And boy, if you've got good friends, you are rich. But of course, the key is having godly friends. Our world's friends are not good friends. We see how friends can actually be your destruction. When you study the story of Amnon, David's son, Amnon was destroyed because he had a friend named Jonadab that taught Amnon to do evil. And it destroyed him and it cost him his life. The Bible tells us and warns us in Proverbs 13, he that walketh with wise men shall be wise, but a companion of fools shall be destroyed. Is that not one of the greatest blights on our young people in this country today? How many lives are ruined because of who their friends are? And so if you're here today, look, no matter what age of life you're in, be very careful with who your friend is and who you give your heart to, because it could be your destruction, it could be your demise, or it could be something that is one of the greatest treasures of life that you'll ever know. Look for godly friends. Jonathan was one. In fact, we find in 1 Samuel chapter 14, what was it that made Jonathan love David so much? What was it that brought them together? And it's immediately following the story of David and Goliath. And the Bible tells us in verse number 1, it says how that the soul of Jonathan was knit with the soul of David. How'd that happen? Why'd that happen? What was it about David that attracted Jonathan? Well, we don't really have time to turn to all these passages today, but if you were to go back to 1 Samuel 14, you will study a story very similar to what we saw in David and Goliath. In David and Goliath, you see the armies of Israel hiding from the Philistines. And one young man named David, who was willing to go out into that valley and put his life on the line because he trusted in the living God. He said, look, who is this giant that the armies of God would be defied by him? He says, isn't the battle the Lord's? And David went and fought. If you go to 1 Samuel 14, you'll find the armies of Israel doing what they did best, I guess, and that is hiding. They were scared. The Philistines' host was there. This whole army, and they were shrinking away in fear until a young man, this time by the name of Jonathan, he said to his armor bearer, hey, why don't you go with me? And there's this garrison of Philistines, about 18, 20 soldiers. And if the Lord's with us, man, he could deliver them into our hands. It doesn't matter. It's nothing for God to save by many or to save by few. Come on, what do you say? And the armor bearer said, I'm with you. And so they went up and God was with them and they defeated that whole garrison themselves, Jonathan and his armor bearer. And what was it that Jonathan had? Jonathan had eyes to see God, and Jonathan was the one to say, if God's with us, who can be against us? And such faith led to a victory on the battlefield. And what then does Jonathan witness in David? He finds somebody like-minded. He finds somebody with a heart that he loved, that same thought, that same faith, and it united them. It linked them. You know, it is for us as well. Look for somebody and a friend who wants to do great things for God. Look for somebody and a friend who has faith and confidence of God and say, hey, the Lord is with us and is living by that faith. That is someone that you want to be around. And by the way, that's someone that you ought to be. Be that kind of a friend. You get in your group of friends, you get around others, and they're lamenting the condition of the nation. And by the way, there's a lot to lament. But I hope that you always answer it and leave with this. But God's on his throne. And God's in control. And God's will be done. And we get front row seats. If God be for us, who can be against us? Right? We need to be that sharpening iron that helps others and our friends around us to look to the Lord. And Jonathan saw that in David. And Jonathan said, that's who I want to be with. And boy, it united them. There's a song that we used to sing while I was growing up. Blessed be the tie that binds our hearts in Christian love. The fellowship our spirit finds is like to that above. To be with the people of God. You know, it's interesting in this passage, and this isn't the main focus of the message, but we can find the qualities of Jonathan that are needed in friendship. And of course, the key is verse number 1, where it says, Jonathan loved him as his own soul. The Bible says, a friend loveth at all times. What makes a good friend? Love. Love. Well, what does that love look like? I'm glad you asked, because we see it right here in Jonathan. And notice the first thing that his love had as a characteristic. And the first thing was commitment. The Bible tells us in verse number 3 that Jonathan and David made a covenant. And by the way, it was a commitment that they made to each other and one that David kept even after Jonathan had died. Good friends are committed to being a good friend. By the way, willing to say what needs to be said, not just what the friend wants to hear. Faithful are the wounds of a friend. I hope you have a godly friend that is willing to tell you what you need to hear, not just what you want to hear. And I hope that you'll value them even more if they are such a person. We notice in this passage there was commitment. You'll also see in this passage in verse number 4 that there was a giving quality to their friendship. Jonathan wasn't in this to take from David. It wasn't about what David could give him. For Jonathan, he wanted to give to David. In fact, you'll notice Jonathan stripped off the robe that was on him. Again, who is he? He's the king's son. He's the next in line. He's the prince in Israel. And he takes that which was so noteworthy and that which was so valuable, and he gave it to David. And he also gave him his sword and his bow. And he gave him the belt that he held that with. And all of these things he presents to David. And let me ask you, what could David give to Jonathan? I mean, these two guys were on opposite spectrums when it comes to economics, right? You have David who has nothing because he's just a shepherd boy. And you've got Jonathan who has everything because he's heir to the throne. And what do we see in this story? David, recipient. He had nothing to give. And here's Jonathan. Jonathan wasn't in it about, hey, I give to you, you give to me, you scratch my back, I scratch your back, and we'll all be good. That's not the way Jonathan and his friendship operated. And if you're a good friend, it's not about, hey, what are they giving to me? It's about, what can I give to them? In all of our relationships, are you a giver or a taker? And so we see with Jonathan, he was giving. If you were to go on later in their story, you'll also find two other attributes. And one of the sweetest things I can think of in, as far as friendship, is Jonathan and his self-sacrifice. Because Jonathan would come to conclude, and rightly so, that David was the one that was meant by God to be the next one on the throne. That after Saul, it wouldn't be Jonathan. It would be David. And Jonathan came to those conclusions. Jonathan could see that God was with David, and that David was God's anointed. And Jonathan said to David, he didn't say, it's not fair. He didn't say, I was the one born for this. He said, David, you're going to be king. And I'm going to be your right-hand man. I'm going to see that your kingdom is established, and I'm going to work for you. Where was his selfishness? It was absent. This was Jonathan. And boy, I'll tell you, when you study the story of Jonathan, what a man to emulate, and ask ourselves, am I a friend like Jonathan? David received such a friend as a result of his success. But not just that, we also notice in this passage several of the things that came with success, just like in our day. And that is, David got a promotion. Look at his position, verse number 2. First of all, Saul took David that day, he took him that day, and would let him go no more home to his father's house. David was no longer a shepherd. Now David was there part of Saul's government. He came into the king's house. He would sit at the king's table, and there he would enjoy those things and become one of Saul's most trusted servants. In verse number 5, you see it again. David went out whithersoever Saul sent him and behaved himself wisely. Notice what Saul did. Saul set him, David, over the men of war, so that David is now a general in the army of Israel. Let me ask you, how old is David when he becomes general in Israel? He's like 17, maybe 18 years old. Can you imagine a 17 or 18 year old being the general? Well, that's what he was exalted to. Boy, you want to talk again about the Midas touch. Everything that David does is turning to gold, and he's getting these notable promotions. And what would most 17 or 18 year olds do as a general? They'd be out flying the planes and trying out the helicopters and all the rest. But David behaved himself wisely. As the chapter progresses, we see David also becomes son-in-law to the king. And so David is now royalty. And it's amazing, all through that occasion when David went down to the valley and fought Goliath, it just opened the door to everything else. I can think of another young man who had a similar experience, and his name was Joseph. And Joseph, in one day, went from being a prisoner to being in the palace. In one day, the Lord turned his life and brought it all about. So it was for David. He went from shepherd to being general. He went from that lowly position to being the highest position besides the king and the king's son. David is exalted in Israel in a day. And you might look at all of that and say, wow, that's incredible. Can I tell you that if you're saved, you've experienced something far greater? Do you know that in a day, that you went from a sinner to a saint? In a moment when you believed on Jesus Christ, you went from dead to alive. You went from an enemy of God to being the friend of God. You went from being that wretch to being a king. And it's all by His grace. Incredible. That's what David's experiencing here. We see not only position for David, we see not only the person, the friend that came to David's life, but we also see praise. Look at how David gets praised in verse number 6. It came to pass as they came, when David was returned from the slaughter of the Philistines, that the women came out of all the cities of Israel singing and dancing to meet King Saul with tabrets, with joy, with instruments of music. And the women answered one another as they played and said, Saul has slain his thousands and David his 10,000s. Well, how many has David killed? Has he killed 10,000s? No. They're like going exceeding beyond even the things that he had done. In fact, in that verse, ascribing to him 10 times more than what they ascribed to Saul. Saul, who was the national warrior, the one that's been out fighting the Philistines and winning battle after battle after battle for years. And they say David is, they're praising him beyond Saul. Wow. A hero. His name is known far and wide. And so we see David receiving praise, and we see David now receiving popularity, not just amongst Israel. Everybody in Israel knows the name of David. But his name spreads beyond the borders of Israel. Look at what you see in verse number 30. It says, then the princes of the Philistines went forth, and it came to pass after they went forth that David behaved himself wisely, more wisely than all the servants of Saul, so that his name was much set by. The Philistines knew David, and in fact, his name came to be feared by the Philistines. Beyond the borders of Israel, everybody's talking about David. David. Wow. Companions of success. You know, even still today, people want those things. That's why we want to be successful, right? Well, we want position, and we want possessions, and we want praise, and we want popularity. Those are the things we desire. That's what our world's after. David has it all, right? Well, notice back in the story, another companion of success, and that's the complications of success. David faced complications. The first thing that we see is animosity. That praise, that popularity, that position, David living the dream, and yet there was something that came out of that success, and that was an animosity born out of envy. Envy is such a common reaction to success. If you look in this story, as soon as Saul hears them singing about David, verse number 8, Saul was very wroth. The saying displeased him. He was angry to the extreme. He said, they've ascribed to David 10,000s, to me they've ascribed but thousands. What more can he have but the kingdom? Envy. Envy is such a common reaction. Solomon said that envy vexed him. Ecclesiastes chapter 4 and verse number 4, here's what Solomon wrote. He said, again, I consider all travail and every right work. Here's somebody pouring their heart out, doing what's right, so that they're successful. And it says that for this, a man is envied of his neighbor. This is also vanity and vexation of spirit. Solomon goes on to say just a couple verses later because of that, he says, better is just a handful with quietness. Better is having just a little bit and peace than having both hands full with travail and vexation of spirit. I wonder if Solomon wasn't thinking about his dad. I wonder if he wasn't looking back to what happened to David as soon as David got both hands full, as soon as he's got so much success and more than what he could handle in life, suddenly all that envy and all that strife and all the difficulty entered into David's life. I wonder how many times David himself would be tempted to say, if only I hadn't killed Goliath, I could have some peace with the sheep. I mean, just wait to see what David faces in the years ahead. Because with success came that animosity. We also see in Scripture not just Saul, but boy, there's a lot of examples of envy. We see envy over worship. When Cain envied his brother Abel and how it led to the first murder. You see envy in a family situation where Joseph was envied by his brothers. Joseph enjoying the position as if he was the firstborn. He was the favored son of Jacob. He was the firstborn of Rachel, Jacob's favored wife. And the brothers couldn't stand it. Envy and evil consequently followed. Why was Daniel thrown into the lion's den? Envy. Others who wanted his favored position. Even as you get into the New Testament, Matthew 27, 18, it says that Pilate knew why Jesus was delivered by the Sanhedrin. It was envy. Saul's envy began when David received that praise. You can imagine Saul and what he's thinking. How can the people do this? I've been king for them. I've been the warrior. Look at all that I've done. Look at all the battles that I've won. Hey, what about the people of Jabesh-Gilead that I delivered? What about the Amalekites that I conquered? What about the Philistines and the times that I beat them? Why are they speaking so highly of David, this little boy? Because of one victory. I deserve that. Well, you could see it. And we can understand it because we all have a propensity to envy. When others get the praise that we feel we deserve, when others get the promotion that we feel we deserve, envy is right there ready to surface.
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4: Teddy Roosevelt and the Rough Riders charged up Cuba's San Juan Hill and captured it this day, July 1st, 1898. After

0: With SRN News, I'm Bob Agnew in Washington. President Trump told reporters today at Joint Base Andrews that his agenda in attacking Iran in the first place has not changed a bit, even with the war apparently now winding down. He said that it's all about one thing.
1: The denuclearization of Iran. It's very simple. And Iran cannot have a nuclear weapon. Otherwise, all of this stuff that we look at, all of these things that we do, the country's never had activity like it's got right now. So we're building more factories and car plants and other things. We went for years without ever building one car plant. Now we're building many car plants.
0: And the president making a trip today to North Dakota to speak at the opening of the Theodore Roosevelt Presidential Library. Also at SRNews.com, speaking with reporters today, the Vice President Vance says the talks in Doha are focused on the Strait of Hormuz for now.
2: Just ensuring that we continue to make the progress on that. And that's what they're focused on. And then, you know, we're going to, obviously, we're worried about the nuclear issue. We're going to start talking about that. So right now, the talks are going well. It's still pretty early.
0: Meanwhile, officials in Iran today say that an international vessel got stranded, ran aground, in fact, on an unapproved route through the Strait of Hormuz. The government in Tehran trying to stress that it still controls that waterway. President Trump posting about the death of one of his favorite singers.
3: One of the men behind the 1978 hit YMCA has died, and President Trump paying tribute to him on his Truth Social page, writing, "Village People singer Victor Willis is dead at 74. He was a great and happy guy who loved that I used his group song YMCA at my rallies. It became a monster hit again 30 years after its original launch. We will think of Victor every time YMCA is played, like today and all throughout this July 4th birthday week."
0: That is Laura Winters reporting, and this is SRN News. The Presbyterian Church USA is rejecting monogamy. Here's correspondent Michael Harrington.
4: A committee of the Presbyterian Church USA has declared a proposed amendment that would have required all clergy to be in monogamous relationships out of order, but did refer it for, quote, future study. The amendment was greeted with vigorous opposition from LGBT groups within the PCUSA, claiming it was designed to restrict the lifestyle choices of homosexuals. Critics say the denomination is actually flirting with polyamory, as are some others. Michael Harrington reporting.
0: Details being revealed of a new Bible curriculum approved last month for use in Texas public schools. Picture book stories for elementary students, including David and Goliath and Daniel and the Lion's Den, are on the required reading list. By fourth grade, students will encounter passages about Jesus in the New Testament. By middle school, students will be expected to read several passages about Christ, including verses from the Sermon on the Mount. This is SRN News. Tough times continue at Toyota. Bill Alexander reports.
5: Toyota reports that global vehicle sales slipped for a fourth consecutive month in May, as decreases in China and the Middle East weighed on overall results. Global sales dropped 7.2% year-on-year to 834,279 vehicles. Overseas sales fell 9.6%, while those in Japan rose 11.1%, helped by strong demand for certain models such as the RAV4.
0: A massive, persistent heat dome is gripping much of the United States, and that means some people are being forced to go to cooling shelters just to try and survive. And this man spoke in Atlanta about going to a cooling center. He says he is homeless and therefore has to get there, or else he could actually lose his life. He's having a hard time finding either shade or water. 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

0: 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Gary has been teaching God's Word for almost 40 years in Southwest Florida and serves as the pastor and founder of Fellowship Church of Inglewood, where we love Jesus and we love people. My name is Roger Johnson, and our hope for today is that you will be encouraged and motivated to live your life for Jesus Christ. Here's Pastor Gary with today's message.
1: I love stuff like this. In his private library, he had a four-volume set of the what? The Bible. How many grew up in a home like I did? You had a family Bible, but it was never opened. You saw the thing, but nobody ever looked at it. Let me see something. Anybody like that with me? Am I the only heathen? Ours laid on the coffee table. Where'd yours lay? Did anybody have it on the coffee table? I mean, here we are. I grew up in a hellhole type of home. You know, mama ran around, daddy ran around mama. Mama was an alcoholic. Buried the Bible. We're screwed up. Yes or no, amen. And if we ever did look at it, we just wanted to look at the pictures. Because it's one of them big fat ones that had pictures in them. Here's the point. It was never read. The Bible is in my home. We never read.

talking to my drunk mama. And even though she was drunk, the gospel has power and it broke through. Amen. But it was never read. But his private library, this four-volume book of the Bible, it held a very prominent what in his library? Yeah. Now, this was a learned, studied man. And it held a very prominent spot. A spot that he could get to it. Say that out loud. A spot that he could what? He could get to it. When they looked at this four-volume set, back it up. I'm sorry. I must have missed something. Say it with me. It was well what? It was well what? Does anybody have a Bible that you would say, Pastor, my Bible's sort of well-worn? Let me see some hands. See there? See there? Did it get well-worn by laying out in the rain, or did it get well-worn by picking it up? Turning the pages. And they stick, don't they? There's so many pages in those Bibles that they stick. Yeah, and you write in them and stuff like that. That's wonderful. So this is what he believed. This is what he studied. Did Jefferson trust in God? Did you trust in God, Mr. President? Well, listen to what he wrote in notes to the state of Virginia, to the whole state. Here we go. Can the liberties of a nation be thought secure when we have removed their only firm basis? A conviction in the minds of the people, say it with me, that these liberties are the what? Did he believe in God? He's writing to Virginia for crying out loud. He's saying your liberties came from God. You say that today to some people, they say you're a nut, you're a kook, you're a quack. No, you're a nut, you're a kook, you're a quack. How about that? Come on, man. That they are not to be violated. God's precepts, but with his what? Indeed, I tremble for my country when I reflect, say it with me, that God is just, keep going, and that his what? Justice cannot sleep forever. How many think we have a very patient and long-suffering God? How many have personally experienced his long-suffering and his patience? Amen. Praise the Lord. So, as a governor of Virginia, he decreed this. Did he trust in God? He made a day of public and solemn what? And prayer to who? I mean, who does that? You don't believe in God. Yeah, but I'm making a day of solemn prayer and thanksgiving to somebody I don't believe in. No. It's ridiculous. Did he trust in God? Jefferson. In 1805, he offered a national prayer. You can understand somebody sometimes by their prayer. Let's see what he prayed. Starts off with two words. Say them with me. Is that a good start to a prayer? Oh, yeah. Who has given us this good land for our what? Beseech thee that we may always prove ourselves a people mindful of your favor and glad to do your what? Does favor and will and Almighty God, does that sound biblical, yes or no? Absolutely. How about that first word? What's that word? Is that a good Bible word? Yes or no? Bless our land. And look at this. Honorable what? Ministry. Sound learning. Pure manners. Save us from violence, discord, confusion. From what? And what? And from every evil way. Does the Bible condemn pride and arrogance? And it's always top of the list, isn't it? What I'm saying, here's a man who when he prays, or even writing a prayer, it lines up with the Bible. Did he trust in God? Of course he did. Defend our liberties. Fashion into one united people, the multitude brought hither out of many kindred and tongues. Endow with your what? Spirit of wisdom. Does the Bible say we're to pray for wisdom? Yes. If you'll ask for wisdom, James says he'll give it to you. Good stuff. So endow with the spirit of wisdom those to whom in thy name entrust the authority of government. Wow. You mean we're trusting the authority of our government into God's hands? Yes. That there may be justice and peace at home. And that through obedience to your what?

0: The law is what? The Bible, the Word of God, the Ten Commandments, but it's more than that. We may show forth your what? Praise among the nations of the earth. Is all this good stuff? I haven't found an error yet. In times of prosperity, fill our hearts with what? Thankfulness. And in the day of trouble, suffer not our trust in you to what? Good stuff. Oh, how you end your prayer. Say it with me. All of which we ask through who? Our who? If they ever ask you to pray like they do me at the commission meeting, and they tell you we don't want you to pray in Jesus' name like they told me before, tell them no. If Thomas Jefferson prayed in Jesus' name and he drafted the Declaration of Independence, then Gary Clark can pray in Jesus' name as well. Amen. That's who we are as a people, guys. Thank the Lord. I mean, come on. You're not a good Christian, Gary. You're trying to shove your way. If I'm ashamed of him, he'll be ashamed of me. That's what the Bible says. We don't have to do that. But no, we can do this. We can stand. We can do the right thing. Thomas Jefferson, did he trust in God? Let's keep looking. As President Jefferson signed bills which appropriated financial support for what? For who? Chaplains in Congress. They need them. But they need somebody telling them the truth, though. I'm a chaplain, but I'm not telling the truth. I'd love to have some fire and brimstone chaplain. Amen. Say, as he's passing them in the hallway, you're going to hell. No, I'm just kidding. I'm just kidding. Can you be saved? You know, come on, you need to get mild. We're going to pray. Quit running around on your wife. Yes or no? Amen. Say, come on. I'm sorry. Go back to this. He signed bills appropriating financial support for chaplains in Congress and in the what? Yes, in the armed services. Who did that? Who put the chaplains in the service? It was Jefferson. But he doesn't believe in God. You're a nut. That's part of the Articles of War signed April 10th. He writes, earnestly recommended to all what? Officers and soldiers, you're to do what? Diligently attend what? Church! No wonder we're a great nation. Was he flawed? Sure he was. Was Adams flawed? Yes. Was Washington flawed? Yes. Take a while. Are you flawed? Is President Trump flawed? Today is his birthday. You know, I know y'all been waiting for me to say that. Amen. Yeah. It's funny. We want to get somebody that's perfect. He ain't perfect. They weren't perfect. Okay, you might say, yeah, but they were a lot better than him. Maybe, I don't know. All I know is God raises and takes down leadership according to his word. And we need to be under that authority. And sometimes it's very difficult. Yes or no, amen. But we need to be men and women of God. Good stuff. What do you say about the freedom of religion? This is a big topic with Jefferson. If you hear the side that says that we're not a Christian nation, which is ridiculous. Taken from the 18-19 minutes of the Virginia Board of Visitors, he states, the constitutional freedom of religion is the most, say it with me, inalienable and sacred of all what? Not only did he believe in the freedom of religion, he thought it was the most inalienable and sacred to our country. In reply to John Thomas, he wrote, among the most inestimable of our blessings also is that of liberty to worship our what? Creator in the way we think what? Most agreeable to whose will? To his will. Okay? A liberty deemed in other countries incompatible with good government. And yet here it's been proved by our experience, religion, that's faith in Jesus Christ, the Bible, the Word of God. It's been our country's best what? You don't believe the Bible, do you? You're a nut. You're a Bible freak. That's what makes this country great. That's what this country was founded upon. That's what our families have been founded upon. Y'all hear me or not? You think, where'd marriage come from? Came from the Bible. Where did children obey your parents come from? In the Lord, where'd that come from? The what? The Bible. Train up a child in the way he should go. Where'd that come from? The Bible. Husbands, love your wife. Where'd that come from? Wives, see that you reverence, respect your husband, love your husband. Where'd that come from? Marriage, submit to one another as unto the will of God, the law of Christ. That came from the Word. All this come from the Word. All of it. Our country. The Baltimore Baptist in 1808, he wrote, in our early struggles for liberty, say it with me, religious freedom could not fail, say it with me, to become a what? What's that mean? We're not doing this without making religious freedom a big part of what we're doing here with this declaration. Amen? This is who we are. I know I'm late, Raj. I'm going to be late. Keep going, buddy. To Rush, he wrote him a lot. Religion is a subject on which I have ever been most scrupulously reserved. What? I considered it as a matter between every man and his maker, in which no other and far less the public had a right to intermeddle. That's true. I believe that. I can't save you. You have to put your faith in Christ. A priest can't save you. I can't absolve you of your sins. You must put your faith in Christ. Good teaching. He wrote also in 1816, I've ever thought religion a concern purely between our God and our what? Our conscience, for which we were accountable to Him, sit with me, and not the what? He didn't like it. He saw things he didn't like in corruption and mess and control and power. He didn't like it. Didn't mean he didn't love the Lord. Didn't mean he didn't believe the Bible. Didn't mean he didn't go to church. He saw some things he didn't like. So do I. He wrote in 1799, I am for freedom of religion and against all maneuvers to bring about a legal ascendancy of one what? Over what? Yeah, he didn't want to have one denomination that would rule over another denomination. But they were believers in Jesus Christ. I want to hammer that home to you. He wrote again to Rush. The clergy believe that any portion of power confided to me as president will be exerted in opposition to their schemes. And they believe what? Yeah. He wasn't going to let one sect run roughshod, or he wasn't going to make laws that made the Episcopalians or the Baptists to rule over all the other denominations. Is that clear? And he said, you got to come through me if you think you're doing that. I like this guy. For I've sworn upon the altar of God eternal hostility against every form of tyranny over the what? The mind of man. But this is all they have to fear from me. And enough, too, is in their opinion. That's really, he said, all you got to fear out of me, guys, if you try to take your denomination and shove it down other people's throat. That's going to be a problem with me. I like that. Believing that religion is a matter which lies solely between man and God, that he owes account to none other for his faith or his worship, that the legitimate powers of government reach actions only and not opinions. Okay? A lot of stuff. I got to go. The Danbury Baptist, he gets a lot of flack for this. This is what people give him a lot of flack for. I contemplate with sovereign reverence that act of the whole American people. This was a letter which declared that their legislature should make no law respecting the establishment of religion or establishing a denomination. Y'all hear me? I think I'm losing you. I'm almost done. Or prohibiting the free what? Exercise, thus building a what? A wall between what? Of separation between church and state. What does that mean? It means what I've been telling you. He did not want Congress to pick a certain denomination and have that to be the law of the land. No. He wanted freedom. But at this time, it wasn't freedom in my strong opinion and from writings I've seen that it was going to be a lot of other ideas of God. It was a Christian nation. There were different denominations, different people, different groups had formed, like they do today. We formed this church in 2002. I chose it to be a non-denominational church. It's on our legal documentation. Our motto, our what we got behind was, we love who? Jesus. Say it out loud. We love who? And we love who? People, we're a non-denominational church. And some people don't want to come here because I'm not a denomination. That's okay with me. I'm conservative. I believe the Bible. Hadn't changed a whole lot, to be honest with you. I just don't give a hoot how long your hair is, or if you wear a dress to church or shorts to church. I don't, that's not gonna, you're fine with me. Just come covered up, okay? Say. You understand? You hear me? Yeah, I just don't, I don't want to be a legalist. I'll stay with the book. And that's who we are. But see, he didn't want a Congress disallowing Gary to be able to do that. Yes or no, amen? And we're living proof of what he stood for back in the day. Okay? And so, you're not a Baptist, you're not a Methodist, so we're not coming. Well, good, there's other places you can go. Because that's called America. Amen? Yeah, thank the Lord. Come on, we're almost done. Jesus said unto him, thou shalt love the Lord your God with all your heart, with all your soul, with all your mind. This is the first and great commandment, and the second's like unto it. Love your who? Neighbor as yourself. Amen. Got to do another quick one, though. What did he think about the what? The teachings of Christ. And I've got a lot more in the message, but I'd like to cover this just a little bit. He wrote to Moses Robinson, just push me, buddy. The Christian religion, when divested of the rags in which the who? The clergy have enveloped it. He saw a lot of corruption. He didn't like it. The Christian religion, when you divested of some of this craziness and brought to the original purity and simplicity of its benevolent institutor, that would be Jesus, is a religion of all others most friendly to what? Liberty, science, and the freest expansion of the human mind. One of the brightest, smartest men who ever lived. He wrote to Benjamin Rush, also a signer of the Declaration. My views are the result of a life of inquiry and reflection, and very different from the anti-Christian system imputed to me by those who know nothing of my opinions. To the corruptions of Christianity, I am indeed what? How many hear me every once in a while pitch a fit about different things churches do? You ever heard me say some stuff? I'm going to keep doing it. If Jefferson did it, I can do it. But not to the genuine precepts of who? Jesus. I am a Christian. What? I thought you weren't a Christian. No, they've been lying about me. I'm a Christian in the only sense in which he wished anyone to be. Say it with me. Sincerely attached to his doctrines in preference to what? All other preachers and whatever they might make up. Good teaching. 1804, he wrote, June 17th. I consider the doctrines of Jesus as delivered by himself to contain the outlines of the sublimest system of morality that has ever been taught. But I hold in the most profound detestation and execration, that's some ugly words, the corruptions of which it's been invented. He did not appreciate the scriptures being perverted. He wrote to Sparks in 1820. I hold the precepts of Jesus as delivered by himself to be the most pure, benevolent, and sublime which has ever been preached by man. Charles Thompson. A letter to Charles Thompson, Jefferson wrote regarding his personal book. Jefferson wrote a book. Here's the title. Say it with me. Say it, the title with me. Say it, the title of the book Jefferson wrote. Say it with me. The what? Life and what? How many congressmen do you think or presidents do you know that's written a book about Jesus? And he took all of his book is basically the words of Jesus. Of all the systems of morality, ancient and modern, which come under my investigation, none appear to be so pure as those of who? Was Jefferson a follower of Jesus? Yes or no? Yes, very devoutly. Doesn't mean he didn't have problems. The doctrines which flowed from the lips of Jesus himself are within the comprehension of a who? Jesus said, suffer little who to come unto me. Children, don't forbid them the kingdom. Thousands of volumes have not yet explained the platonisms engrafted upon him. The word of God cannot be exhausted, he was saying. Beautiful. Am I boring y'all to tears? I love this line, say it out loud with me. Had the doctrines of Jesus been preached always as pure as they came from his lips, say it with me, the whole civilized world would have been Christians. Yeah, we're the ones screwing it up. I've always said, I'll always say that the studious perusal of the sacred volume will make better citizens, better fathers, and better what? The Bible. He wrote in his own handwriting a book for his personal study entitled, here it is, The Life and Morals of Jesus of Nazareth. In 1904, the 57th Congress, so 100 years, you know, a little bit less than 100 years after his death, the 57th Congress, in an effort to do what? Say it with me. To restrain what? You mean these people been crazy for a long time? Oh, yeah. You know, they did something. And I'll quit with this. On his book he wrote about Jesus and the life of Jesus and the words of Jesus, they made a decree that there should be printed and bound by photolithographic process an introduction of not to exceed 25 pages to be prepared by Silas Alder, librarian of the Smithsonian Institute, for the use of who? Congress. And they wanted 9,000 copies of his book, the same that appears in the National Museum, and 3,000 copies for the Senate, 9,000, 3 for the Senate, and 6,000 for the House. Why? To restrain their crazy, corrupt behavior. Sound like a man who believed in Jesus or not? Sure he did. 2 years before Jefferson's death, he wrote to James Madison about the writing of the Declaration of Independence. I know that I turned to neither book nor pamphlet when writing the Declaration of Independence. I did not consider it as a part of my charge to invent new ideas altogether and to offer no sentiments which had never been expressed before. I pray before God that these principles may be eternal and close the prayer with my wishes for yourself of long life, health, and happiness. He relied upon God to help him. He died on July 4th, 1826, exactly 50 years from the signage of the Declaration of Independence. Who does that? He didn't take cyanide or nothing either. Thomas Jefferson's last words, I resign myself to my who. That's his last word. You'll believe in God. It's funny, he said when he last breath, I resign myself to the Lord. And his child to his what? Take care of my kids. Okay? Let's thank the Lord for Thomas Jefferson. I like it. Praise the Lord. I know it's long.
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1: How do you do? Sooner or later, everyone endures some kind of rejection in life. But try to imagine rejection so profound that you're not even allowed to have a friend. The woman in this story grew up with that kind of stone-cold abuse. She might not have survived had it not been for a secret friend, more rejected than she, whom she discovered when her mind and heart and life were unshackled.

0: This is Unshackled, true life stories of real people who have been set free from their fears, dramatized and produced in Chicago by Pacific Garden Mission. Living in darkness is physically and emotionally stressful. Unable to see what's ahead, stumbling and falling, afraid to make a move. No wonder Pacific Garden Mission is called the Old Lighthouse. Street people have been drawn there since 1877, when the mission first opened its doors in the heart of Chicago's Skid Row. There they receive acceptance and love, along with nourishing food, clean clothes, and a safe place to sleep at night. Medical and dental professionals, as well as counselors and pastors, look after the many needs that homeless people have. Most street people have felt worthless for so long that it's hard for them to realize that they are loved and accepted. When truth scatters the deception that has kept them bound, like the woman in this story, they can exclaim, "The people living in darkness have seen a great light." And now for broadcast around the earth, here's program number 2493 in the series Unshackled, the program that makes you face yourself and think.
1: Oh, I wasn't expecting you.
2: We need to talk, Mrs. Jones.
1: Now, you kids settle down, be quiet now. You can sit on that chair. The sofa got burned last week.
2: I heard. That's why I'm here. I understand the children were playing with matches.
1: Oh, they weren't playing with matches. A kitty ran under the sofa, and they lit a match to see it better. Next thing they knew, the couch was on fire.
2: And you weren't here.
1: No.
2: I believe you were in jail.
1: My boyfriend got in a bar fight, and the police put us in jail. It was 2 days before I got out.
2: Well, we have to do what is best for the children. It's not safe for them to live with you any longer.
1: Oh, you're not taking them away?
2: Oh, I'm sorry, but we have no choice. That is the policy in this kind of crisis. We'll put them in the orphanage until we find good homes for them.
1: Oh, no, I'll never send them there.
2: Do you have a family that will take them?
1: Mother might take the older ones.
2: Where does she live?
1: Kentucky. Of course, she's never seen any of them.
2: Well, I'll talk with my supervisors. If you take the older ones to your mother, when you come back, we'll see about the little ones.
0: The woman in our story was only 6 years old, the youngest of the children, who boarded a train with their mother to go back east, a journey into despair. The memory of saying goodbye to her younger brothers and sister was etched in her mind because she never saw them again. This is the true story of a woman we'll call Vicky, right now on Unshackled.
3: After 3.5 days on the train, we arrived in Kentucky, where a social worker drove us up a hillside road to a small house. Mother introduced us to a big, scowling woman called Grandma. The women talked for a while, and then the social worker left. Mom stayed 3 more days.
4: We better get you down to the train station.
1: Yeah, I have to go back to Washington now, kids. My little ones need me.
5: Some choice. You never made a good choice in your life.
6: Mommy, when will you be back?
1: Soon, Vicky. Just as soon as I can.
5: Get away from that car. Get in the house. Go on, all of you. You better learn to do what I say from now on.
3: As days turned into weeks, I withdrew into myself, afraid of the big stranger who was my grandmother. She took her wrath out on my older brother and sisters and ignored me until school started. I sat in class, lost in my own world of fantasy, wondering when Mother would come back. My exasperated teacher finally summoned Grandma to a conference, and when Grandma returned home, she was not happy.
5: I had to take the afternoon off from work just because of her.
4: What did the teacher say?
5: Oh, she sits there daydreaming all day, that's what. Hardly speaks. Doesn't even play with the other kids.
4: She is a quiet girl.
5: I tell you, Grover, she's doing nothing. She must be stupid.
4: Well, she probably misses her mother.
5: I won't have it. I've never been so embarrassed in my life, all because of a no-count trash. Oh, shut up, you little piece of garbage. Get out. I don't even want to look at you. You're just like your mother.
3: My older sister tried to comfort me that night, but my mind settled into a blackness that would stay with me for years. Christmas came, but Mom did not. I retreated further into blackness as Grandma became more violent toward us, lashing out with her tongue, her hand, or her belt. Within a year, she sent the others away, and I felt more alone than ever. Grandpa was just a step-grandfather, so he never interfered with her abuse. My second Christmas there, he gave me a doll, and I began to trust his gentle ways.
4: You sure like that baby doll, don't you?
6: I never had a toy of my own before.
4: Well, you do now.
6: Grandpa, will you read to me and baby doll from your little black book?
4: Well, I guess there's time before your grandma gets home from work. This here is the story of the Good Samaritan. A certain man went down from Jerusalem to Jericho and fell among thieves, which stripped him of his raiment and wounded him and departed, leaving him half dead. And by chance there came down a certain priest that way, and when he saw him, he passed by on the other side. And likewise, a Levite, when he was at the place, came and looked on him and passed by on the other side. What do you think, Vicky? They weren't too nice, were they?
6: No.
4: But a certain Samaritan, as he journeyed, came where he was, and when he saw him, he had compassion on him, and went to him and bound up his wounds, pouring in oil and wine, and set him on his own beast, and brought him to an inn, and took care of him.
6: Which now of these three thinkest thou was
4: neighbor?
6: Neighbor unto him that fell among the thieves.
4: Which do you think?
6: The man who stopped to help.
4: That's right. Go on.
6: Then Jesus said unto him, go and do thou likewise.
4: Oh, you're learning to read just fine, child.
6: Can we sing now, Grandpa?
4: Which one? Rock of Ages?
6: Yeah.
4: Rock of ages, cleft for me, let me hide myself.
3: At school, I received my first C in reading, and I began secretly writing a journal. But at home, life was miserable. Grandpa had his own granddaughter, Janet, living there, a girl nearly my age who was almost as vindictive as grandmother. I lost track of the time she would do something bad and then blame me, and I would get yelled at and beaten. One day, she tore up my beloved baby doll, and Grandma punished me. But in spite of my misery, I was even more frightened at the thought of being separated from the only family I had left.
1: Oh, Mrs. Hatfield, your little girl here is just precious. How old is she?
5: Almost 9.
1: I'm willing to give you $1,000 for her.
5: What for?
1: Well, we can't have any more children, and I'd love to have her. What's her name?
5: Victoria. We call her Vicky.
1: Vicky, would you like to come and live with me? We have a swimming pool.
5: It's not up to her.
1: $1,000, Mrs. Hatfield. I know you can use the money.
5: Well, I'll think about it.
1: She looks almost identical to my daughter. Think of the advantages she'd have living with her.
5: I said I'd think about it. Come on, Vicky.
3: Every Friday for the next 2 months, the woman would meet us in the market and offer more money. Then she invited us to her home and introduced me to her husband and daughter, begging grandmother to let me become part of their family. I was terrified, even though they had a big house with a swimming pool. After that, I quit going to the market and waited in the car with my grandfather.
4: There's that woman again.
6: Grandpa, I don't want to go away from you. Will she do it? Will she really sell me?
4: I don't know, Vicky. Your grandma's full of surprises, and you are hers.
6: Sure, here she comes.
4: Oh, Hannah, you shouldn't cause so much trouble for Vicky. She's either gonna or go or she's gonna stay. What's it gonna be?
5: I'm still thinking on it. They just offered me $5,000. If we wait a little longer, they'll give more. Maybe 10.
4: Vicky, do you want to go live with that family?
6: No.
4: Well, that settles it then. Next time you come, tell her Vicky stays with us.
3: When I was 12, Grandpa suffered with a long illness. Once trying to comfort him, I brushed his hair, and he spoke angrily that I was hurting him. I was sure he no longer loved me, and despair engulfed me. Then he died, and my one friend in the world was gone. Grandma became more abusive than ever, and I took to reading Grandpa's little New Testament, pretending he was with me.
5: You told me you were sick this morning.
6: I am sick, Grandma.
5: Get out of that chair and get to work. You're not too sick to sit and read that stupid book. Here, give me that. You stupid idiot. You're nothing but trash. Lying around all day.
6: Grandma, I worked in the barn in the garden all day.
5: You liar. You're as bad as your mother.
3: When I was 15, one of my teachers touched me and assured me of an A if I'd meet him after school. I dropped the class, and after a guidance counselor brought out the truth, the teacher was let go. I felt guilty, but relieved that for once someone believed me, something my grandmother never did.
5: What were you doing out there with that boy?
6: Nothing, Grandma. He just stopped and started talking to me.
5: You know you're not allowed to talk to boys.
6: Well, what was I supposed to do? He just started talking.
5: You no good tramp. You're just like your mother. You're going to end up just like her, too.
6: That's not true. I'm not a tramp. I'm a good girl, and I'll never be like my mother.
5: Don't you ever talk back to me again. Janet! Janet, get in here! Now, if anyone at school asks how she got hurt, you tell them. You two got in a fight, see?
3: My jaw was displaced when she socked me, and I lived in fear that she would do worse if she learned that Janet told everyone the truth. I wanted to die and be free, so one day I cut my wrist. Then I thought about what Grandma would do if I ended up in the hospital, so I bandaged up my wrist and made sure my sweater covered the wound. That night, I went to the window and looked out at the bleak winter scene below. All I had to do was jump, and my troubles would be over.
0: In a moment, we'll learn the outcome of those dark thoughts. Unshackled does make a difference in people's lives. Hear what others have written, like this person in Central Africa who writes, "I have learned much from the program, and my spiritual life has been greatly rehabilitated." From Guatemala, someone writes, "I exhort you to continue onward with the radio program, since it is a blessing for Christians as well as non-Christians." And this man in Guyana, South America writes, "Through Unshackled, we became Christians, and now we're serving the Lord and attending church regularly." A woman in a California prison says, "It was after one of your programs that I accepted the Lord Jesus as my Savior in the L.A. County Jail." And from High Point, North Carolina, this woman writes, "Jesus is showing and teaching me so much through Unshackled. I love your stories, and I pray that you will always be there when I turn my radio on."
3: Once again, the thought of failure kept me from jumping out the window. I was so tired of being worthless, fearful, and stupid that I began to weep.
6: "God, if you are real and if you are the Heavenly Father, the one that gave Grandpa peace, would you please be my papa? I need someone to love me, and I need a father so much. Would you help me? And if Grandpa is there with you, please tell him I'll try not to give up."
3: I went back to bed that night, no longer lonely, and with a peace and hope I never dreamed possible. Soon after that, I began visiting churches within walking distance, searching for something. I was a sophomore the next year and made a friend at school without Grandma's knowledge.
5: Put this away and try not to break it. See if you can do something right for change.
3: Grandma, I'm almost 16 now, and I've been wondering, could I please have a friend, just one?
5: You have someone in mind?
3: Yes.
5: Who?
3: A girl at school. She's my age, and she's afraid of her father. I think he's been abusing her, so I've been staying with her in the afternoon until her mother comes home from work.
5: I knew you were up to no good. What else are you two doing, huh?
3: Nothing. I'm telling you the truth.
5: You liar. You're just like your mother, sneaking around, chasing boys, no doubt. Next thing I know, you'll get pregnant, you little tramp. You're trash. That's what you are.
3: Grandma!
5: As soon as school is out this year, you're out and on your own.
3: Grandma, what do you mean?
5: On the streets, anywhere. So long as you ain't here.
3: When school was out, my mother's older sister came and took me to live with her, to a different state and a totally different way of life. They seemed to be the perfect family, and my aunt especially seemed to care about me in spite of Grandma's warning that I was no good. But I was determined not to become a part of them. I wanted to be alone, but my aunt wouldn't let me.
2: Would you please set the table for dinner, Vicky?
3: Yes, ma'am.
2: Oh, call me Aunt Helen, for goodness sake. I'll bet you had to help at Mom's a lot, didn't you?
3: Yes, she didn't like it when I sat down to read.
2: Well, you read as much as you like here, Vicky. But you should also get out and have fun. Did you have to leave many friends behind?
3: Oh, no, Grandma wouldn't let me have friends.
2: Oh, that isn't right, Vicky. Everybody needs friends.
3: I don't mind being alone.
2: Well, it's nice to be alone sometimes, to think. But when school starts again, you get busy doing things and going places, okay?
3: I quit visiting churches and put my search for God on hold, determined not to open my heart. But when school started, I did make friends and began to appreciate the new family I had. I even looked at my uncle as the father I never had, until he tried to seduce me. Expecting my aunt to call me a liar or worse, I told her what happened.
2: Oh, dear.
3: I want you to know that I didn't encourage him in any way. Grandma always accused me of that, but I am not like my mother. I try very hard to do and say what's right.
2: I know, Vicky. I believe you.
3: Well, Grandma never did. She called me terrible names. If I tried to defend myself, she would beat me.
2: Oh, I thought so, from the way you acted.
3: Do I have to find somewhere else to live now?
2: No. Just make sure you're never alone with him in the future.
3: My aunt's trust in me made me want to please her, but trying to avoid my uncle was awkward and stressful. I longed to be free, to live alone and write in my journal. Senior year, I had a boyfriend, but he dropped me every time I became ill, which happened several times. Complications of that illness affected my heart, and I came close to dying. I had been in bed for days when I heard my aunt praying for me.
2: Oh, please, God, let her live. Don't let her die. I need her.
3: I opened my eyes and saw her there, kneeling beside my bed with tears running down her face. And I knew she loved me. For the first time since leaving my older brother, I began to feel love for someone. Love without fear. I recovered and after graduation moved to another town and got a job. As soon as I saved enough money, I got a 3-bedroom apartment and invited Grandma and Janet to live with me. Hello?
2: Vicky, I just called to see how it's going.
3: Okay, so far, Aunt Helen. I didn't realize those two weren't getting along very well. They go for days without speaking to each other. So, it's good they have me.
2: Oh, I'm amazed that you've been able to forgive Mother after the way she treated you.
3: Oh, I'm not bitter, but I do want to prove to her that I'm not like my mother.
2: Is she treating you okay?
3: Oh, to my face she is, but she talks about me behind my back to the neighbors.
2: Oh, I know. She tried to tell me you're sleeping around.
3: What do I have to do to prove I'm not like that? It hurts me to think she thinks things like that.
7: Don't let it get you down, Vicky. She's the one with the problem, not you.
3: A year later, I met a young man who invited me to his church out in the country. I was awed. The people there seemed to glow as they sang and testified what the Lord was doing in their lives. I felt that peace again, the peace that came when I had cried out to God as a troubled teenager. After church, my friend invited me home for lunch, and we spent hours talking.
8: Isn't it a beautiful day, though? God created so much beauty for us to enjoy.
3: You know, it was the incredible beauty of the stars that made me realize God is real. That's when I began searching for Him. But I never connected.
8: The Bible says that you must be born again before you can see the kingdom of heaven.
3: What does that mean exactly?
8: Well, it means that God has to put His Holy Spirit in us before we can understand His ways, the kingdom of heaven. Until then, you're spiritually blind.
3: Well, how does it happen? I mean, how does He put His Spirit in you?
8: Well, when you believe in Jesus, when you put your trust completely in Him, at that moment, you're born again. God puts His Spirit in you, and He promises never to leave you.
3: This is so incredible, John. I want to know what you know.
8: Well, read the Bible, Vicky. I read it all the time.
3: You ought to be a preacher, you know that?
8: I'm in Bible college. I want to be an evangelist someday.
3: You know something? I can't wait to go back to church tonight. Again on Wednesday night, we went to church together, and the testimonies were so powerful, the singing so joyous, I knew those people had something I wanted. The sermon was on love that passes all understanding, God's love. As I listened and read the scripture passages, I knew this was the key. The puzzle pieces fell into place, and I almost ran forward at the end of the service where I prayed for salvation. Later, I talked with John about my decision.
8: You look radiant, Vicky.
3: I am so happy, John. Suddenly, it all made sense. All those years when I was searching for God and reading the Bible and going to different churches, I failed to see who Jesus really is.
8: It's God the Son, who willingly went to the cross to show God's love for us.
3: To think He died for me to pay for my sins. You know, when you try so hard to be good, to please others, it's hard to even believe that you are a sinner.
8: Well, the real sin, the biggest one of all, is being separated from God in the first place.
3: I read the entire 14th chapter of John while the pastor was speaking, and verses 18 and 27 have always been a comfort to me, where Jesus says, "I will not leave you comfortless. I will come to you."
8: Peace I leave with you, my peace I give unto you. Not as the world giveth, give I unto you. Let not your heart be troubled, neither let it be afraid.
3: I've always loved those verses, so I know I've read that chapter before. Why didn't I ever notice what Jesus said in verse 6?
8: I am the way, the truth, and the life. No man cometh unto the Father but by me.
3: Yes! Jesus is the only way to God, and you go through Him or you don't ever reach God.
8: Well, that's right.
3: All of a sudden, it was crystal clear. I'm surprised I didn't start shouting. In my heart, I was shouting. I found it. My search is over. I found what I've been longing for.
8: That's what you call being born again.
3: John and I were married, and over the years, God gave us 6 children. Although I knew God loved me, there were times when I still felt worthless because of my childhood rejection, times when I felt like a terrible wife and mother. Then my old illness resurfaced, and for 2 years I was practically bedfast. Like Job, I struggled to understand why I had to suffer so much. One day, while the family was at church, God gave me insight through a Christian radio program, and I couldn't wait to tell John.
8: How could you ever think you're a burden to me? I love you.
3: I know you love me, John, and I love you and the children too, but all the work falls on you now. I can't do anything, and I've really been struggling with that.
8: Vicky, this illness will pass. God is faithful.
3: Well, that's what this radio program was all about. Sometimes we have to live with situations that don't change, but God is still there with us, and He gives us grace each day. You know what the Bible says, my grace is sufficient for you.
8: For my strength is made perfect in weakness.
3: Oh, maybe I'm not explaining it very well, but I can see that he was there when I felt so alone and rejected with Grandma. He helped me survive. Even though I didn't know him, he knew me. And he will give me enough grace today and every day for whatever the future holds.
8: Well, I'm glad God gave you a better understanding, Vicky.
3: It's really true. I can do all things through Christ which strengtheneth me. My husband and I serve the Lord however we can. We have cared for foster children for years, giving them love and teaching them about God. We also have a ministry to Hispanics in our area where my husband preaches on Sunday evenings. And we serve God by distributing Bibles because it was my grandfather's New Testament that first showed me God's awesome love for us.
0: Luke chapter 19 verse 10 tells us, "For the Son of Man has come to seek and to save that which was lost." And that includes you, friend. If you do not know the Lord Jesus Christ, if you feel lost in hopelessness for whatever reason, you're invited to pray with us right now. Lord, I know that I am lost and cannot save myself. I believe you sent Jesus to die for my sins and that you raised him from the dead just as you will raise me from my dead past. Come into my heart, Lord Jesus, and help me be like you. My friend, if you prayed with us, then according to Romans chapter 10, verse 10, you are saved. For with the heart man believeth unto righteousness, and with the mouth confession is made unto salvation.
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4: God transformed my heart. And He can do that to anybody. There are probably some people listening right now that think, you know, I can't do that for my husband or my wife or whatever. Do it. Mm-hmm. And when, you know, the essential element of love is sacrifice. And when you sacrifice, God, your Father, who is also your father-in-law, will bring the transformation that's needed in your heart and your mind and your life, and He'll transform your relationship.
5: Well, Jason and Tori Benham are back with us today on Focus on the Family with Jim Daly, and I'm John Fuller. We're so glad you've joined us.
1: John, so often the fun, kind of what seems to be lighthearted conversations end up being the most powerful, and I felt like that last time. Mm-hmm. It was fun. If you haven't heard it, go back and listen to it through the app or the website. You can get that program. But it just had so many nuggets in it. They were crisp and right to the point and wrapped in humor, mm-hmm. which I think helps it to stick in our heads. At least for me, that helps.
5: Well, and I've been married 40-plus years.
1: You're
5: approaching 40 years, and we can still drink in this wisdom because it's applicable to anybody in marriage, right?
1: Oh, yeah. If anything, I felt like I'm halfway there.
5: Oh.
1: So anyway, but that's the point. We want to help you have the best marriage you can have in Christ. I mean, that's the goal. And so often, you know, some people will write to us and say, you know, you make an idol out of family. Well, we are a family ministry. We know that there are other ways to express your love to the Lord and live this life, but we're speaking to one marry couples and married couples and all the seasons of that expression, mm-hmm. whether it's death of a spouse or divorce or whatever may happen, and then all the parenting along the way. This is our mission. So we're going to talk about this in that context, and our guest did such a great job kind of bringing the right things to think about in marriage.
5: Right. And while this is, as you described it, Jim, a lighter show, there are people with serious issues. Mm-hmm. And just this quick reminder that we've got so many resources for you if you're struggling. Just

0: Welcome back.
1: Yeah,
2: it's great to be with you guys
0: again. It was fun last time. I don't know if you enjoyed it.
1: I did.
0: You were sharing all your raw stories of how you failed.
1: Yeah. I felt like that what we were sharing is really going to help you with Gene. I think that's
0: that came through loud and clear. Yeah. I made lots of notes, which I hope you are as well. But let's go to the other easy letter of the alphabet, Q. So we've covered X and Z and Q.
1: I don't even remember what Q is.
3: Like, what is Q?
1: What is
0: quilting?
3: Oh, don't quit, right?
1: Quilting.
0: I thought it was quilting. No, I'm kidding. I'm going,
1: quit
0: Jason,
1: quitting.
0: What a good husband you are. You're into quilting
1: with
0: Tori. But it's quitting.
3: Quitting.
1: Yeah.
3: Quit quitting.
1: Quit
3: so,
1: quitting.
0: Is it obvious or what's the
1: substance
0: around
1: it? It is very obvious, but I think that it says a lot about your commitment.
3: Mm-hmm.
1: You know, I mean, there does come a point where your emotions aren't lining up with what you want them to. Maybe you said the wrong thing and your spouse, and it is just, there's nothing that you can do in that moment to make things better except refuse to quit.
3: Mm-hmm.
0: Yeah.
1: It's, I'm not going to use the D word, you know, we're just not going to quit. That's it. I'm just going to continue moving forward. And yeah, we might need some space. We might need some of that. But I'm not quitting on you. Mm-hmm. And I know you're not quitting on me. And once you get to that point, I'm telling you, just that brings security in a relationship.
0: It's like, let me back the truck up a little bit, though, because I think it's important for people listening and viewing where they may be, the well is dry.
1: Mm-hmm. Mm-hmm.
0: That's where they're at. Yeah. They can't imagine that this well will ever fill with fresh water again, meaning
1: right.
0: the love in their relationship.
1: Mm-hmm.
0: Speak to that person in that moment where, okay, they're just realizing, I don't know that we have enough together mm-hmm. to continue. Now, as Christians, I know you guys are jumping out going, what are you talking about? I'm just trying to position this to say that couples, both mm-hmm. in the church and outside the church, will feel like the well is dry.
1: Well,
0: and I've come to the end of my rope. Yeah. And there's nothing there incentivizing me to stick with it. How do we need to look at that differently in that moment?
1: I love that question because I see it all through Scripture where one of the first things that they would do when they went into a new place was to dig a well.
3: Mm.
1: It's like you have to have a well. And then when we see Jesus, when he announced essentially that he is the Messiah, the Son of God, the first person, it's to a woman that he meets at a well. And it's like the well is so incredibly important. That's why I hearken back to an analogy we used earlier about be a fountain and not a drain. You have to tap into that well. You have to tap into the source. You have to give God the credit that he is powerful enough to transform anything. He brings dead things to life.
3: Mm-hmm.
1: He brings dead things to life. You need to claim that over yourself, and you need to claim that over your spouse and over your relationship. And you bring God, the author of life, in. I mean, you go even look in the book of Ezekiel, where God told him to prophesy to the bones. These were dead bones.
0: Dry bones.
1: Yeah. They were completely dried, which means they've been dead for a long time. And he prophesied to them, and they woke up, and they started rattling. And then he's like, now prophesy to the breath. He breathes life into those bones. And then they arose a great army. You know, a great army, they're on mission. An army has a mission. And I think oftentimes when you're at the bottom of your rope and you feel like the well is dry, oftentimes it's because you guys have lost your sense of mission as a couple. And it's like, why did God put us together in the first place? Because it's certainly not to sit here and argue back and forth. Mm-hmm. And you know what? The more you focus on trying to get along, the more you're probably going to start arguing. What you need to do is stop focusing on you, stop focusing on your relationship, and get out there and start focusing on helping other people. And you embrace each other's strengths and even your weaknesses to be able to do that. Watch how the Lord comes in and rewards you. And now all of a sudden, that well is not dry. It's overflowing.
0: Mm-hmm. Tori, in that regard, you mentioned in this section of not quitting the marital vows and the importance of that. What do you want to remind us about that?
3: I think that hopelessness is such a killer mm-hmm. in marriage. I think that that's something that I recognize probably midway into our marriage. I remember there being a season where I was feeling just kind of low. Like, I think it was during the winter season, and I just was feeling just not myself and some anxiety. And I was just going to the Lord, and I was like, and I was feeling it in my relationship, but I was also feeling it in every area of my life, just kind of a down season. And I remember asking the Lord, I need you to speak to me. Like, what's going on inside of me that I am struggling so much? And the Lord gave me a dream. And in the dream, it was the most like hopeless situation. It wouldn't even make sense to you if I told you the dream, but it was very hopeless. And I

0: I woke up and I looked at the clock, and I still thought that this thing had happened. And then I realized it was a dream and that it wasn't real. And in that moment, this like overwhelming sense of hopelessness dropped, because it was just a dream. It was just a nightmare. And I felt hope come over my body, and I just felt like this breath of fresh air. And I felt like the Lord said, this is what's happening in your life. You are living in hopelessness. You are seeing everything through this lens of hopelessness, even in the most silly ways. Like that day, I remember three different people asked me to do something and I had to say no, and I'm a people pleaser. And I had plans that day, and I couldn't help these three people that I love so much, but I had other plans and other commitments. So I had to say no to them. Something that's the worst thing for a people pleaser to have to say is no. And I felt that weight of hopelessness. And the Lord said, do you see, like, this is how you're operating. You're operating in this weight of hopelessness, and it's infiltrating into every area of your life, including your marriage.
1: Yeah.
0: And so I began to just really focus in on that. Like, how am I living a life of hopelessness? And some of those ways were the ways I was thinking about Jason. Some of the ways were the ways I was even thinking about my own kids. Some of the conversations we'd have about our kids, they were hopeless. It was like, they don't do this. And did you know he did this again? And she talked, you know, it's like this.
1: Oh, yeah, I know.
0: It's like this attitude. It's this attitude, like that doomsday attitude. And I remember the Lord just really speaking to my heart in that season that I am operating out of a spirit of hopelessness. And I began to really turn that around, and I began to breathe life into my relationship. I began to look for good in everybody. I began to look for the good in Jason. I began to talk about the good I was seeing in my kids to Jason and the people around me. And I began to just kind of have that victory mindset. We talk about a victory mindset in our book, Beauty and Battle, of, you know, if we are one with Christ, we're on the winning team. In the end, we win. So let's live like we win. Let's not live like we're victims of hopelessness.
2: Can I put a bow on that real quick? Because trust is a choice. Hope is a feeling. Trust is the choice we make when we're going to trust God no matter what. Hope is the feeling that follows. I think a lot of people don't have hope because they've never truly made the choice to trust. So make the choice where you are in your relationship, wherever it is. Make that choice that you're going to stick with it, that you're going to trust God as your father and God as your father-in-law. And in time, that feeling's going to follow, the feeling of hope.
1: You know, in mentioning that quit in this part of the book, you also talk about perhaps it's not going to be divorce, it's going to be apathy. So I, you know, committed Christian couples, they may land there, but the marriage is nearly dead. That's what you mean by the apathy. How do we avoid that, not to just be business partners and apathetic?
2: I think the first, we have to recognize that the opposite of love is not hate. The opposite of love is indifference. And if you're feeling indifferent toward your spouse, you need to go to your father-in-law. I'm going to keep bringing it back. You need to go to God and ask him to reignite that passion in your heart. He did it for me. I think I actually told the story on one of our broadcasts that we did on our first book, Beauty and Battle, but I'll just give you the cliff notes. But that happened to me 5 years into marriage, where that love that was once, you know, on fire and just filled with fervency just began to dissipate. And I was focusing on building a business and doing all sorts of stuff, praying to the Lord about my business, and God was really blessing it. Then one morning I was up praying, and I felt like the Lord said to me, why don't you pray as hard about your marriage as you do your business? And I was convicted about that. So I started praying, you know, I'm like, okay, Lord, help me and Tori, you know, it's good. And I just felt a sense of deep conviction that I was not as fully in love with her as I once was. And I felt like the Lord was kind of showing me, if I have the ability to get you to a 10 in marriage on a scale of 1 to 10, why would you settle for a 5 or a 6? You know, why even settle for an 8 if you can get to a 10? And I felt like that was something that I needed to pray into. And so every morning I got down on my knees about 5:30 in the morning beside our bed, and I would lay my hands on Tori. Now, I said this in our last program, but I got to reiterate. I made sure to leave it above the shoulders. I didn't want her to think I was making an early morning move or anything like that. So I would place my hands on her and pray that God would reignite my passion for her. And he did it. He did it. I had a crazy dream, and I had a dream that she was cheating on me and that I almost literally killed a guy. And I woke up just before I punched the guy right in the face, you know, and I looked over at her, and she's snoozing over there. She has no idea that she's in love with another man, you know? But in that moment, I was like, oh my gosh,
1: You were feeling it.
2: I woke her up and it was like, is somebody talking to you? Like, I started, like the feeling of jealousy was very real. Mm-hmm. I mean, you know, that's the beauty of a dream, is that your body doesn't know if it really happened or not because your brain hasn't fully processed it.
1: Yeah.
2: So I was feeling all those jealousy emotions. God really woke up my jealousy. And after about 20 minutes, I finally calmed down and I got down on my knees next to our bed, just like was my, because it was about 4 o'clock in the morning at this point, just like was my habit for the last 2 weeks. Placed my hands on her, and no sooner did I do that that the Lord reminded me of Revelation 2. Remember the you've lost your first love, where he was talking to the church in Ephesus, and I felt like the Lord was like, you stop pursuing her, you're now pursuing a career. I'm like, well, what do I do? You know, it's funny how before you get married you know how to pursue your spouse, but then after you get married you kind of forget how. But the Revelation 2 had the answer. Remember, he tells them, remember how far you've fallen, repent and redo the things you did at first. Remember, repent, redo. And in that moment, I started to remember how much I loved Tori and all the times. And then even that day and for the remaining few weeks, I started listening to our old songs that we used to listen to together. And it started kind of drumming up emotions in me. I repented for having a marriage that was hovering around a 5 or a 6 rather than a 10. And I started to redo the things we did at first that caused us to fall in love. Writing notes, dancing together to slow country music in the kitchen, a little Garth Brooks, maybe a little George Strait.
1: You got the soundtracks ready.
2: And my heart started to go in that direction. So I would say when it feels dead, you need to remember, you need to repent, you need to redo the things that you did at first, and then you watch how God will transform you.
1: No, that is really good, and it's a good awakening when a husband can do that, and I'll put it in that context. But Tori, let me speak to you again, the woman that's going, I've kind of done everything I can do, and he's like, you know, is it time for the spiritual defibrillator? Because he's not responsive, you know, and he's the kind of guy that might say, well, I love you. I told you I love you when we got married. Do I need to tell you again? You know, that attitude.
0: Yes.
1: And speak to that woman and with that woman in our little dialogue here. If she's in that spot, what can she do? She feels like it's not working. Help me.
0: Well, I was that woman. I remember very much being that woman. And Jason, like Jason was telling with the story, is that he had pursued me so much in our dating years, but then we got married and he started this business. And he really, all of his attention went to the business. All of his focus went to that business. And I remember being in the bathroom on the floor crying many, many nights. Just, God, please, like, turn his heart back to me. Help him to cherish me again. And I remember the Lord getting me to a place where he wanted me to have my full dependency on him. And I remember just asking the Lord, like, to do, like, asking him, begging him, just turn Jason's heart towards me. And then he began to show me how to turn my face towards him, towards God, because I, my expectations and my desires were all wrapped up in the way that Jason was treating me, in the way that Jason was responding to me. And so the Lord had to do something inside of me to where my full reliance was on him, and that my needs were met through him. And he began to do that as I began to surrender that to him. And I never stopped asking. I continued to ask God to change Jason's heart towards me. But I surrendered a part of my heart that just longed so much for Jason to meet my needs, and I gave it to the Lord and let him to start meeting those needs. And then in time, the Lord started using Jason to meet those needs, but I knew who it was. I knew who the source was, and it wasn't Jason. It was, I knew my source was God himself, and that he was now using Jason to meet those needs. But it was, I think that most women that I talk to go through this. Like, this is something very common, where there is a period in your relationship where it feels dead. It feels like it's gone somewhere, and you remember, and all you have is this distant memory of what it once was. And it's so hard in those moments. But I think that the Lord can use all of it. I don't think any of it is ever wasted.
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1: You know, the two common themes I've heard from you during the time we've been talking these last couple of days is really giving it to the Lord, turning toward the Lord, but then adjusting your mindset. You've said that probably 10 times.
0: Yeah.
1: It's so powerful. It seems like it would be so easy and so rational and smart to do something like that. Why is it so hard?
0: I know.
1: It is like a gutter we're in, and we just can't emotionally get out of that. We feel like we're saying the right things, but we're not truly believing them deep down.
0: Yes.
1: So, you got to make that effort. You got to make that connection. Turn to the Lord.
0: Yes.
1: And then ask Him to engage in the situation.
0: Yes.
1: And begin to do the things that only you can control.
0: Yeah, exactly.
1: And one of them is not your husband.
0: Yeah,
1: I mean, you can't control him, and us husbands can't control our wives.
0: Yeah. Our thoughts are so they're tricky. Like, we talk about in Beauty and Battle, the neuroscience behind our thoughts. Like, the way that we think, with the thoughts that we think over and over again, they create neural pathways in our minds, and it gets us on a path that we continue on. And so if you have a thought, and then you think it again the next day, that groove, neuroscience actually shows this, there's a groove in your head that gets deeper and deeper. It gets more easily accessible the next time.
1: So when you say there's a hole in your head, it's true?
0: It's actually true. It's actually true. Yes. But the really good news is that we can rewire our thoughts. We can rewire our brain. And it takes effort. It takes recognizing at what foot of the path that we're at, right? It takes a lot of work, but it is 100% doable. And we talk about it in the book. For me, like, I had these thoughts of Jason that were not moving me towards him. They were actually moving me away from him. They were making me mad at him. I was, the thoughts that I was thinking of him were not leading me to a path that I wanted to be on. It ultimately was not leading to connection. It was ultimately leading to division in our marriage. And so when I began to recognize, wait a minute, these thoughts that I'm thinking, they're not leading me where I want to go. So I better start rethinking
1: again,
0: some of these things.
1: Sounds simple, but hard to do.
0: So hard to do.
1: Yeah.
0: And so when I would get to the foot of that path, and I would recognize, I know what's going on here. I am at the foot of this path, and it's so easy to go down this path, but I know where it's going. And that's not where I want to go. Yeah. So I'm not going to think that thought. I'm going to think about things that are good and whole. What's that verse? Think about things that are good and true and lovely and of good report, And so you have to transform your thinking. You have to change your mind. You have to change your mindset. But you really have to start by knowing where you want to go.
1: Right.
0: Right. Like, for me, it was like, it's so easy to get on this path, but now I know where it's going. So I'm not going to do that. I'm not going to go there.
1: So true. Let's end with P, which you say is practice presence. Mm. You have a powerful story about your mom who died of lung cancer in 2017, I believe. Yeah. How did that intersect with presence?
2: My mom was the most fully present woman that you would ever meet. And what we tell couples is the greatest present that you can give to your spouse is your presence. And it works with family, too. Mm-hmm. And my mom, she came down with pulmonary fibrosis, which is a scarring of the lungs.
1: Very difficult.
2: And in her final days, they send in the palliative nurses and all of that. And basically, they're just trying to give her comfort measures so that she can pass peacefully, because there was nothing that we could do. And she was only 68 years old. And they came in and offered her morphine. And at this point, she was really having a hard time breathing. Her blood, her oxygen levels were so low. It was like she was walking on a treadmill trying to breathe through a straw. And we were watching her in pain. She was a nurse, though. And so she knew that once you start administering the morphine, then you can fall asleep and just, pass away that way. And we're all like, please do that. That's what we want you to do. And she's like, no, I want to be present. I want to be there with all of us. And, we had her for another 4 days.
1: Wow.
2: And we would, all of us would gather around and sing worship. And then she would open her eyes every now and then. You'd see a little tear come out of her. Like, she was experienced. She was there with us. And then on the last night, it was my little daughter, Allie, who was our oldest daughter. And she stayed with my mom that night. And I was up there with her all night. And I slept on the floor. And Allie was sleeping right next to her. And my mom was having a hard time breathing, and one of the little bells went off. So Allie got up, and my mom had a mask on, and Allie moved her mask just a little bit, and my mom said, Coke. She just wanted a Coke. A
1: sip of Coke.
2: And, you know, she's in her dying days. She wants Coke. Let's get her Coke. So Allie got her some Coke. This is like 2 o'clock in the morning, and I'm laying on the ground, and I'm watching this. And Allie gets her a Coke, and she's drinking it out of a straw. And then Allie pulls it back. And then my mom reaches up and pulls her mask back and says, in broken English, you know, this, I love you, Allie. Then she put her mask right back on, and those were her last words. And then she died that morning. But not until my little daughter got a chance to be in the presence of her grandmother. And that was the greatest gift. And so when we were writing this book, I was like, man, my mom, she just was somebody who was fully present. And you know, now, I mean, when you got your phones and all this kind of stuff, I mean, it's really hard to be fully present. But I never forget, you know, 8 years ago when my mom was fully present. And now my daughter Allie has a story to tell, and I'm telling people this story. And I wish I could tell it without crying. It's just not going to happen.
1: But I know that you do.
2: I know it makes you feel like you want to hug me right now, Jim, so we can hold each other after this broadcast.
1: But it does illustrate the connection. I mean, what a beautiful gift for your daughter to hear that from her grandmother.
2: That
1: does make me cry.
0: And what she taught us was just that you have to fight for presence. Like what Nana taught us was the fight for it. You know, for 4 days, she didn't need to fight. She could have taken the morphine and gone to sleep and been peaceful and not suffered at all. But she actually wrote on a dry erase board, pray that the Lord will give me increased strength to fight. Because that was when she lost her voice and she couldn't even say. But she fought for the presence of her family. And those moments were precious to her. They meant something to her. And she suffered through some of the pain so that we could have her presence and that she could have ours.
2: And you know, that's exactly what Jesus did on the cross when he was offered that little mix on the sponge and he refused to drink it. It was just a little something that could have numbed the pain. And Jesus was like, I'm going to stay fully present. And I got a chance to see that in real life. And it really makes me thankful that our Savior did that. And he stayed fully present even in the midst of his pain. And you know what? In marriage, yes, sometimes it is painful to give your spouse full presence. You know, but when you do that, it's the greatest gift you can ever give to your spouse. And when they open it, they're going to get a real treasure.
1: Yeah. I mean, you said it so beautifully. And what a story to land on.
2: Yeah.
1: That grabs everybody's emotions. Yeah. And, you know, whether it's your marriage, your parenting, connections with people. I mean, this is really good, this resource. And you can apply it in all kinds of ways. But ideally, certainly in your marriage A to Z, 30 Days to Relational Transformation, probably one of the easiest ways to start thinking differently and getting the benefit of thinking differently by loving each other and connecting with each other. Thank you both for being with us.
2: Thanks for having us.
1: And for the listeners, we certainly recommend you get a copy of the Benham's book. Make a monthly pledge of any amount, and we'll put this resource into your hands. What we really need right now are more friends of the family who are willing to become monthly partners with us in ministry. You can do ministry through your giving to Focus on the Family today.
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3: What did you have for dinner? Pizza?
4: The toast was burnt.
5: Is that why you couldn't sleep?
4: I already said it in my tantrum.
6: I don't understand why you have to make an issue out of everything.
3: Never mind.

0: What do you want to do now, Danny? Do you want some more pizza?
1: If I have another piece, I think I'm going to get sick.
0: You want to play some video games?
1: What haven't we played yet?
0: Let's see. Played that one. Hyper Malaria Brothers. Quarks and Command. I think we played them all.
1: That's okay. I don't like video games very much anyway.
0: What kind of things do you do when kids spend the night at your house?
1: Well, if it's nice outside, we sleep in a tent in my backyard, and sometimes we play army, or my dad likes to read us stories.
0: Your dad reads you stories?
1: Yeah, he makes them up, or he reads them out of a book.
0: Wow, I don't remember the last time my dad told me a story.
1: Want to ask him to?
0: No, I don't think so.
2: Around your job, you know.
3: Well, I'd say my job is just a little bit more important than who was today's
1: fighting?
3: Guest on Oprah.
0: Yeah,
3: Vero,
0: they've been doing it ever since we got to Odyssey. Well, I think it's because Dad's mad about something at his job. Don't your parents ever fight?
1: Sometimes they have discussions.
0: Discussions?
1: That's what they call them, but they don't get loud.
0: My folks do. I just ignore them.
1: How?
0: I usually just put on a videotape. You want to watch a movie?
1: Sure, like what?
0: How about... Oh, Slimed Creatures from Sludge City. That's a good one.
1: Oh, I wanted to see it, but my parents don't like me to watch those kinds of movies. I can't believe your parents let you do it.
0: My parents don't care as long as it keeps me out of their hair.
1: Well...
0: Come on, it's the only one I want to watch. It's either that or sit here and listen to my parents fight.
1: Well, go ahead and play it.
0: Great, it's really cool.
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5: Laura, pass the milk, please.
6: Here you go.
5: I wonder how... Danny's big night away from home went.
6: I'm sure he had fun. You know, Jeff seems like a nice boy. Yeah. You know, I wish we could have gotten to know his parents better, though. That quick hello wasn't much.
5: Well, look who's here, the prodigal himself. Hi, son.
7: Hi, Dad. Hi, Mom.
6: You look tired. Do you want some breakfast?
7: No, thank you. I ate at Jeff's house.
5: So, how was it?
7: The toast was burnt.
5: I meant your sleepover. Did you enjoy yourself?
7: It was fun.
6: Uh-oh. You stayed up late, didn't you? Now, Danny, I told you
7: we didn't go to bed late. I just kept waking up all night.
6: Sleeping in a strange house?
7: Kinda. Mm-hmm. And Jeff's mom and dad kept fighting.
5: Fighting? What do you mean?
7: They argue a lot.
6: Oh, is that why you couldn't sleep?
7: No, Jeff says they do it all the time. He ignores them.
6: Yeah, I don't like the sound of this, Steve.
5: How does he ignore them?
7: He just, you know, plays something so he can't hear him.
5: Like what?
7: You know, a video or something.
5: Uh-huh. Are you saying you guys watched the video?
7: Sorta.
5: I see. And did this video have a name?
7: Yeah, but I don't remember what it was.
5: Try.
7: It was, well, let me see.
5: Quit stalling.
7: It was something about creatures from someplace. I don't know.
6: Creatures?
5: Come on, Danny. What was it called?
7: Maybe it was called something like Slime Creatures from Sludge City?
5: Maybe.
6: Danny, what have we told you about watching movies like that?
7: It was the only one he wanted to watch.
6: Mm-hmm. That doesn't matter. You shouldn't have watched it. That's why you look so tired. You had nightmares, didn't you?
7: No. Well, maybe a little. But the movie wasn't that scary. It was kind of dumb. See these big slimy lizards crawl up through the sewer.
5: That's not the point, Danny. You know we don't like you to watch those kinds of movies. We don't let you do it here, and we don't want you to do it at somebody else's house.
6: Maybe we should talk to Jeff's parents.
7: No! Yeah.
6: Why not?
7: Because then Jeff won't like me anymore. Nobody wants to be friends with a weirdo.
6: Weirdo? You're not a weirdo.
7: Yes, I am. One of my parents don't let me watch any movies.
5: You're allowed to watch some movies. Mm-hmm. Movies that are good for you.
7: Yeah, but you can't talk to Jeff's parents. It'll be embarrassing. Please, Mom?
6: Look, we'll think about it. Meanwhile, you should go up and take a bath.
7: Promise me you won't talk to Jeff's parents.
6: I promise you no such thing. Now go on.
5: And Danny, we're not through talking about this. From now on, you call and get our permission before you watch any movies at a friend's house. Understand?
0: Yes, sir.
2: Danny?
0: Hi, Mr. Allen.
2: Is everything all right?
0: Yes, sir.
2: Are you sure? You make those trains go any faster and they won't stay on the track.
0: Oh. Is that better?
2: It's better for the trains, but that frown on your face still has me concerned. What's wrong, Danny?
0: I was just thinking, that's all.
2: Thinking about what?
0: About how I had to be different from everybody else.
2: I don't get you. Different?
0: Yeah. All the other kids get to watch the movies they want and listen to the music they like and go everywhere fun and do everything they want to do. And my parents want me to call home first.
2: Call first? Wait, now I am confused. I don't know of any kids around here who get to do everything.

0: everything they want. Who are you thinking of?
1: All the other kids, that's who.
0: I see. Yeah. All of them.
1: Yeah.
0: Mm. And you feel like you're the only one who isn't allowed to do what you want to do.
1: Yeah. My parents are always telling me what movies I can watch or what songs I can hear, and I don't know why I have to be different from everybody else.
0: Yeah. Well, I know your parents, Danny, and they love you very much. See, they care a great deal about what you see and hear because some things aren't healthy for you.
1: I figured you'd be on their side.
0: Oh, it's not a matter of sides, Danny. It's a matter of good sense, of doing the right thing. You're Christians, right? And as Christians, your parents are raising you differently than other parents. They have a different standard.
1: Well, sometimes I wish they'd cut it out and let me do what the other kids get to do.
0: Yeah, I know how you feel, but I don't think you have it so bad or the other kids have it so good.
2: Danny, look! It's the latest Demon Racer computer game!
0: Demon Racer?
2: The XR425. I don't believe it! My parents would never let me have one.
0: Good timing, Jeff. Thanks.
2: Huh?
0: Never mind.
3: Hi, Danny.
1: Hi, Brooke.
3: Do you want to play?
1: No.
3: Come on! We're playing Kung Fu Power Ranger Reptiles. We're battling the ghosts of pylons from the Worm's Lair. You know, like in the last episode.
1: No, I don't know. I didn't see the last episode. I didn't see any episode because my mom and dad don't let me watch it. So I don't want to play and I want to be left alone, okay?
3: Oh, sorry. Excuse me for breathing.
1: You never get to do anything.
4: More coffee, anybody?
5: Oh, no, thank you.
6: I'll have a little more. Thanks.
7: Anyway, as I was saying, the move was pretty hard on the whole family.
4: For Jeff in particular.
6: Why did you move to Odyssey?
7: Well, I work for a software company. They transferred me to one of their subdivisions in Connellsville. What about you guys? You been here a while?
6: A couple of years.
5: Yeah, right after Danny was born.
7: I tell you, Danny's a good kid. We consider ourselves very lucky that he and Jeff became such fast friends.
5: Well, we like Jeff a lot, too. Mm-hmm. Though... Yeah, this is harder than I thought.
6: Yeah, we had an ulterior motive in coming over.
4: Oh, really?
7: You guys aren't, like, trying to sell us any supperware or anything, are you?
5: No, it's mostly just to ask a favor when Danny spends the night.
7: Really? What kind of favor?
6: It's about videos. Movies. Mm-hmm. He watched one with Jeff, and we think it gave him nightmares.
7: Oh, which one was it?
6: I don't know, Slimy Ooze from Beneath the City or something like that. We don't like Danny to watch movies like that, and we wanted to ask you to help us when he's with Jeff.
4: Well, of course we will.
7: Oh, yeah, that was my fault, really. I used to like movies like that when I was a kid, so I just picked up a couple. I didn't watch it first, though.
6: I think you'd be surprised. Horror movies now are a lot different than what we saw as kids.
4: Mm-hmm. We should be more diligent with screening Jeff's movies and TV. I'm sorry. Mm.
5: Don't worry. It's just that we're a little sensitive about Danny because sometimes it feels like we're in an uphill battle. You know, we teach him at home, take him to church, but he gets contrary ideas everywhere else. You know how it is.
7: But we're not exactly what you'd call church-going people.
4: Yeah, I've been thinking we should go sometime.
7: Really? You have?
4: Well, sure. I went to Sunday school when I was little, and, you know, since we're so new, I thought it might be a good place to meet nice people to help us connect a little bit.
6: Well, church is more than just meeting nice people. There's a lot more.
7: Yeah? Like what?
5: Hi, Danny.
6: Hi, son.
5: You want to wash up for dinner? It's almost ready.
1: Uh-huh.
5: Did you see his face?
6: You mean that deeply furrowed scowl? Mm-hmm. I saw it. I wonder what's up.
5: Oh, it's hard to know. He's been acting moody ever since he stayed over at Jeff's.
6: What in the world is that? Danny?
5: It sounds like the radio.
6: I'll go see. Danny, what are you doing?
1: I wanted to listen to some music while I wash my hands.
6: That doesn't make an ounce of sense. It only takes you a minute to wash your hands, and you don't listen to music like that.
1: All the other kids do.
6: Do they? What, did you take a survey this afternoon?
1: No, but they do.
6: You know we don't want that kind of music in the house. Now go wash your hands and get to the table. Or did your survey show that other kids don't wash their hands or sit at tables?
1: Some of them don't wash their hands.
6: Well, you do. Now hurry up.
5: What was that all about?
6: Danny's in a weird mood. He decided he wanted to listen to that particular kind of music while he washed his hands.
5: That's strange. What's behind it?
6: I don't know. But he has something on his mind. I think we should play along to see just what happens next.
1: They're clean, okay?
6: Thank you.
5: Danny, will you pray for the meal, please?
1: No, thanks.
5: What? But you always pray for our food.
1: I don't want it anymore.
5: Why not?
1: None of the other kids pray for their food.
5: Danny...
6: I'll pray for the food tonight, Laura. We don't want prayer to be a punishment.
5: Okay.
6: Father, we're thankful to you for this food and for our family. Bless us now in the name of Jesus. Amen.
5: Amen. Do you have any homework tonight, Danny?
1: I already did it.
6: Hey, good for you. Maybe you and I could play a couple of games.
1: I can't. There's something on TV that I want to watch.
6: Really? What is it?
1: It's L.A. Police Detectives. All the kids are talking about it.
6: L.A. Police Detectives?
5: Now, isn't that the show that everyone's complaining about? A lot of violent scenes?
6: Oh, yeah. Sorry, Dan, but you can't watch it.
1: But all the other kids do.
6: What's all this stuff about the other kids all of a sudden? You're not the other kids, and we're not the other kids' parents.
5: Danny, what's this all about?
1: Nothing. I'm just tired of never getting to do anything.
6: What?
1: The other kids always get to do what they want, and I never get to do anything.
6: Now, son, you know that's not true. You get to do plenty. And what you don't get to do is for a reason.
1: It's always for a reason. It's because we're supposed to be different.
6: That's right. We're followers of Jesus. And for that reason, we try to live the way he wants us to. That means guarding ourselves against things that are unhealthy for us spiritually. And that's why it seems like we're different from other families.
1: Mm-hmm. But why do we have to be different when everybody else gets to have so much fun?
5: Just because something seems fun doesn't mean it's good for you or the right thing to do. And until you reach an age when you can make decisions for yourself, we have to do our best to decide for you.
1: I want to decide for myself. I want to get to do what other kids get to do.
6: That's too bad.
1: I don't want to be different anymore. I want to watch slime creatures and play demon racers and watch power reptiles and police detectives and whatever I want to do, not what you want me to do.
6: I'll tell you something you can do right now. You can leave the table and go to your room.
1: What?
6: Right now. You don't talk to us like that. Now go to your room and cool down.
1: Yes, sir.
6: Danny?
1: Huh?
6: Are you all right?
1: Uh-huh. Can I come down now?
6: No. Do you want to tell me what that tantrum was all about?
1: I already said it in my tantrum.
6: You want to do what you think the other kids get to do?
1: Yeah.
6: What started this? Is it because you spent the night at Jeff's?
1: I don't know. Maybe. Jeff gets to watch all the movies he wants, and his dad even bought him a Demon Racer XR-425.
6: I don't know about a Demon Racer XR whatever, but I can tell you that Jeff won't be watching whatever he wants. Your mom and I talked to his parents.
1: You talked to Mr. and Mrs. Marsden?
6: Yes.
1: But I asked you not to.
6: And we thought it'd be better if we did.
1: You made a big deal about the movie, didn't you?
6: It wasn't a big deal, but yes, we talked about it. They said it was a mistake for Jeff to have that movie.
1: I'll never go over there again.
6: Don't be silly. You're going over next Friday night.
1: Huh?
6: You're going to spend the evening with Jeff while we take his parents out to dinner. We want the chance to get to know them better.
1: But I don't want to go now.
6: Why not? Jeff is still your friend, isn't he?
1: Yeah.
6: Then you need to go.
1: Okay. If Jeff still wants me to be his friend.
6: I'm sure he does.

0: 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We always love hearing from you.
1: Okay, it's your move. There, got you on the run now. Ha, double jump.
2: How did you do that? You can't do that. Kelly, tell him you can't do that.
3: Let me see.
1: See, he moved his piece right there and I double jumped him.
3: Sorry, Dan. He can do that.
1: Ha, now crown me.
2: What does she know? She's only a babysitter.
1: Martison's residence, this is Jeff.
4: Is Kelly there?
1: Oh, hold on. It's for you. I think it's your boyfriend.
3: I'll take it in the kitchen. And don't listen in.
1: Who'd want to?
5: Hello.
4: Hi, Kelly.
5: Oh, hi, Rick.
1: Oh, hi, Rick. Brother, she'll be on the phone for an hour.
2: Is she a regular babysitter?
1: Yeah, she lives next door. I'm bored with playing checkers. Want to do something else?
2: Like what?
1: I don't know.
2: Let's watch something on TV.
1: Like what?
2: I don't know. How about a movie?
1: There's nothing on.
2: What about your videos?
1: We can't. My dad put them away and said I can't watch them without his permission.
2: Really?
1: Yeah. He said so after he talked to your parents.
2: Sorry. Where did he put them?
1: Right there in the closet.
2: Are there any good ones?
1: I still haven't seen Attack of the Mushroom People.
2: Get it out. Let's watch it.
1: Oh, what about Kelly? Don't worry about her. She likes those kind of movies.
2: Cool.
1: But what if our parents come home?
2: We'll hear them and turn it off real fast.
1: Got it. Are you sure about this? I thought your parents didn't want you to watch these kind of movies because you're a Christian or something.
2: We kind of had a talk about it, and I told them I was tired of never getting to watch what other kids get to watch.
1: You said that?
2: Uh-huh. So put the movie on.
1: 10-4. No way! Did you see that? I don't believe it!
6: Jeff!
1: Jeff? Dad!
6: Turn that off, please.
1: Yeah, sure. I don't know what happened. Must have put the wrong tape in. I thought it was Snow White.
6: Don't lie to me. You know what happened.
0: Come on, up to your room. We're gonna have a talk.
1: But I...
6: To your room, young man.
1: Okay, fine.
0: What are we gonna do with you?
1: It was my fault, Mr. Marsden. It was my idea.
7: And we'll talk about it at home, Danny. Get your coat and go out to the car. Your mother's there.
1: Yes, sir.
6: Kelly?
3: Yes, sir?
6: Look, I don't appreciate this. We hire you to babysit Jeff, not talk on the phone all night.
3: I know. I'm sorry, Mr. Marsden. It won't happen again.
6: You better believe it won't.
3: Good night.
6: Good night.
7: I'm sorry about this, Ron. Danny's been acting strange all week. Oh. I probably shouldn't have brought him over here tonight.
6: Oh, it's okay. Funny, though, I didn't expect Danny to be the sneaky one.
7: Yeah, well, we'll sort that out when we get home. Mm. Thanks for a wonderful evening. We're glad to get to know you.
6: Yeah, well, let's do it again soon, okay?
7: Okay.
6: Meanwhile, I guess we'll see you in church on Sunday.
7: Yeah, great. See you Sunday.
6: And I think I'm going to have to erase a few videos here.

0: We're home now. Are you guys talking to me yet?
1: Do you want to go inside first?
0: Nah, let's just get it over with out here.
1: Where should I start? How about your attitude?
0: My attitude?
2: Yeah, and not just tonight, your attitude the whole week.
1: You've been arguing with us, challenging us.
0: Mm-hmm.
1: Do you have any idea what you've done?
0: We watched a video.
1: No, you didn't just watch a video. You blatantly disobeyed us. That's number one, and you can be sure you'll be punished. But there's more to it than that.
0: There is?
1: Yes. We went to dinner tonight to talk to Jeff's parents about Jesus. They're having a lot of problems right now. Things we can't tell you about, but we persuaded them that a relationship with Jesus makes all the difference in the world.
0: You did?
1: Yes, we did.
2: Danny, after all the things we told them, what are they supposed to think when they get home to find that you, a boy who says he's a Christian, has disobeyed his parents, caused Jeff to disobey them, and put on a video we all agreed was bad to watch? And what will they think of Christians? You know, what kind of influence does this have on Jeff? Did you ever think about that?
0: No. Oh, boy.
1: You see, we not only want to be different in how we live because it's a good idea, but because it's a witness to others about how Jesus changes our lives. It's a responsibility we take on when we call ourselves Christians. Now do you understand why it's so important?
0: Yes, sir. I'm sorry.
2: Do you mean it?
0: Yeah, I'm sorry.
1: Good. Now go upstairs and get ready for bed while we decide on your punishment.
0: Yes, sir.
2: And think about what we've discussed and what you want to say in your prayers tonight.
0: You mean you want me to say I'm sorry to God?
1: Yeah. And we want to make sure to pray for the Marsdens.
3: Hi, Danny.
0: Oh, hi, Mr. Allen.
3: Is everything all right? Your train looks like it needs some energy.
0: Oh, I wasn't paying attention.
3: You look tired.
0: Well, I didn't sleep very good last night.
3: Didn't you? Why not?
0: Oh, I had a bad dream about giant mushrooms eating Odyssey.
3: Ooh, what did you have for dinner? Pizza?
0: No.
3: Just a guess. So, how are things with your parents? Last time we talked, remember, you were bothered because they never let you do what the other kids do?
0: Oh, yeah. I'm not bugged about that anymore. I just did something stupid at Jeff's and kind of learned the hard way that my parents were right.
3: Well, at least you learned. Oh, hi, Jeff.
4: Hi, Mr. Allen.
3: It was nice to see you and your parents in church on Sunday, Jeff.
4: Yeah, I kind of liked it.
3: Good.
4: Hi, Danny.
0: Hi.
4: Were your parents very mad at you after the other night?
0: Yeah, but it's okay. I'm sorry for getting you in trouble.
4: That's all right. I'm on restriction for a while, and Dad got rid of all those scary videotapes.
0: He did?
4: Yeah, I think your parents turned my parents into Christians.
0: Wow.
3: People don't turn people into Christians, Jeff, but I know what you mean. And I can't think of anything better for them. Or you.
4: Yeah, it's already changed a lot of things.
0: Like how?
4: Mom and Dad haven't argued the whole weekend. And, well, it's kind of weird, but last night they cleaned off the family Bible and we all sat down together to read it. The whole family. We never did that before.
0: Really?
3: I'm glad to hear that.
4: I didn't know being a Christian did all that. It's weird.
3: Weird's one way to put it, I guess, but you can be sure of one thing, Jeff.
4: What?
3: Being a Christian makes all the difference in the world. You watch and see.

1 Peter 1:9 describes Christians as a chosen race, a royal people, a dedicated nation, a people claimed by God for His own, to proclaim the glorious deeds of Him who has called you out of darkness into His marvelous light. As we follow Jesus and live the way He wants us to, there'll be differences in our lives, choices we make that'll set us apart from those who don't know Him. Just like Danny learned in today's program, I hope you know the importance of obeying your parents, even when you don't understand why they've asked you to do something. And remember, everything you do and say gives people an impression of the love you have for Jesus. Can you think of a time when you told a neighbor or friend about Jesus? I'd love to hear about it. Why don't you write to me at Adventures in Odyssey, Colorado Springs, Colorado, 80995. 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It's called All the Difference in the World. 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Our production engineer was Dave Arnold, and our executive producer is Chuck Bolte. 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
2: 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I'm Dr. James Dobson, and I'm thrilled that you've joined us.
3: Well, hello, everyone, and welcome to a very special edition of Family Talk, the broadcast ministry of the Dr. James Dobson Family Institute. I'm Roger Marsh, and I'm joined in studio by Gary Bauer, our Senior Vice President of Public Policy here at the James Dobson Policy Center. Gary, it's always great to have you, and especially great to have you with us today.
4: Well, same here, Roger. I really enjoyed the opportunities we have to do some of these shows and to both express how much we care about this great country and, of course, Dr. Dobson's ministry. And this is, I think, a particularly important show for people to hear.
3: Absolutely. On today's program, we are going to turn the spotlight on the celebration of the birth of our great nation. We're going to hear a special presentation from Dr. Dobson titled, I Believe in American Patriotism. And Gary, I know this is a topic that's very near and dear to your heart.
4: You know, it is, Roger. I grew up in a family that economically was challenged. I mean, I remember the paycheck tended to last until Friday, but the bills went on into the next week, and my parents.
3: Yeah, I think the expression is there was more month than money.
4: That is exactly the expression.
3: Mm-hmm. Yeah. I remember that.
4: But I'll tell you one thing we were rich in, and that was love of country. Mm. My father was in the 1st Marine Corps Division in World War II, and he saw things and had to do things that, when I finally broke him down to share them with me, and that took many years, I couldn't believe what he told me. They were things that it was almost impossible to imagine. And I remember distinctly in those years growing up how he taught me to respect the flag, that you didn't mess around when the national anthem was being played. His nickname was Spike, this was not a guy you crossed. But
3: I love that.
4: His entire life, you know, when the national anthem played, he got a tear in his eye. I mean, it was so instinctive for that generation. So I'm blessed that he passed that love of country on to me.
3: Yeah, and it shows in everything that you do, Gary, in your work in the Dr. Dobson Policy Center and also with your Defending Faith, Family, and Freedom podcast, which you can find at drjamesdobson.org. On today's special edition of Family Talk, we're going to hear Dr. James Dobson read a moving and patriotic letter that he received from his friend Don Fader. It's titled Patriot's Prayer. Now, for more than two decades, Don, a very well-respected columnist, he was a journalist with the Boston Herald, served as communications director for the World Congress of Families, and the letter that he sent to Dr. Dobson was actually written back in 2010, but as you hear Dr. read this, you're going to hear how relevant it is even today. Walks through the bedrock values that make America great and highlights the key ways that the country, unfortunately, has abandoned those ideals in many ways. So I hope you'll listen intently to today's broadcast. We've titled it, I Believe in American Patriotism, on today's edition of Dr. James Dobson's Family Talk.
2: I am an American. After God, my highest loyalty is to this country. I believe America cannot remain

Atlantic coast to the world's last remaining superpower in little more than 220 years without the guiding hand of Providence. Along with the founding fathers, I believe religion is the foundation of liberty, morality, and representative government. The First Amendment was meant to protect religion from government and not the reverse. The so-called separation of church and state, words found nowhere in the Constitution and which would have confounded its drafters, is used not to separate church and state, but affect the divorce between government and Judeo-Christian values. I believe in the United States Constitution and the system of government it established, one of limited powers, inalienable rights, a balance of power and ordered liberty. I believe that the Constitution can only be amended as specified therein and never by judicial whim. I believe you don't have to be dean of a law school or a Supreme Court justice to understand the Constitution. Just someone who has a sense of history, is logical, and understands that words have objective meaning. I believe in a judiciary that interprets law, not one that makes law. Judges who distort the Constitution's plain meaning to achieve their own ends have substituted their will for that of the voters and the founders. They are enemies of the Constitution and the people and should be impeached and removed from office. I believe in the right to keep and bear arms as guaranteed in the Second Amendment, and which is based on the right to life and the right to defend one's life, family, and property. Private ownership of guns is the protector of hearth and home and the guarantor of liberty. I believe in the right to life from conception to natural death. It is the duty of the state to protect innocent human life. Legalized abortion, state-sanctioned killing, is the beginning of the unraveling of the social order, which soon leads to euthanasia, infanticide, and the rationing of medical services. It is an affront to the law of God and jeopardizes the rights of all. I believe in the free market system as both the most efficient way to provide for human needs and the only economic system compatible with human rights and dignity. The free market is as American as the Constitution. It has brought unparalleled prosperity to this nation and opportunity to its citizens. Today, government is trying to kill that system to achieve utopian ends, like spreading the wealth. Advocates of the omni-state detest capitalism for its impartiality. In place of a system which rewards hard work, ingenuity, and risk-taking, it wants rewards based on political power, payoffs, and favoritism. I believe in limited taxation to pay for the constitutional functions of government. As government takes more and more of an individual's income through taxation and regulation and inflation, it robs him of his time, his labor, and ultimately his life, turning citizens into subjects. What we have today isn't taxation as envisioned by the founders, but plunder or serfdom. I believe the rich have as much right to their property as the rest of us. A system that penalizes the most productive among us then is a denial of equal treatment on which this nation was founded. If left unchecked, I believe the national debt and mega deficits will demolish the economy and lead to a catastrophe on the order of the Great Depression. The national debt is like a runaway train barreling down a track, picking up speed as it goes, hurtling toward a precipice at the end of the line. For the 60 years before 2008, federal revenue averaged 17.9% of the gross domestic product, and spending averaged 19.6%. We're now spending 25% of the gross national product and collecting about 15%. It used to be said that we owed it to ourselves.

0: Now, we owe a large part of it to the Chinese and the Saudis, who will one day make demands that endanger our national security. Eventually, even Washington's ability to borrow will reach its limits. Then it will inflate the currency to the point where our economy, built on debt, comes crashing down. Say hello to Germany, 1921 to 1923. I celebrate America's heroes, history, and heritage. I believe America has been the greatest force for good in the world for more than two centuries. Ask the penniless immigrants whose descendants achieved success in every field. Ask the Belgians, the people of Normandy, the Filipinos, the South Koreans, and even the Japanese and Germans, whose cities and industry we rebuilt after World War II. Ask those liberated from Dachau and Buchenwald who shed tears on the uniforms of American soldiers who saved them. A denial of American exceptionalism is based on ignorance, indoctrination, or malice. I believe we need to begin teaching patriotism again. For decades, Hollywood, the news media, public education, and academia have been enemy territory. Elitists have indoctrinated generations to blame America first. This needs to be countered by a concerted effort to teach the young what America really means and why love of this country is thoroughly justified. I believe political correctness is killing our country. National security, law enforcement, and social stability are now subordinate to group sensitivity and spurious claims to equality. I believe in the America of individual liberty, patriotism, and honor. I believe in the America of George Washington and John Adams, of Andrew Jackson and Abraham Lincoln, of Teddy Roosevelt, Calvin Coolidge, and Ronald Reagan. I honor the brave men who fought to defend America as well as those who fight today, from Concord to Yorktown, from Gettysburg to San Juan Hill, from the Argonne to the Bulge, from the Chosin Reservoir to the Tet Offensive, from Kuwait to Kabul. Politicians talk about freedom. Columnists write about it. Members of our armed forces bleed and die to defend it. I stand with the Pilgrims, the Puritans, and the Pioneers, the earliest settlers on these shores, and the intrepid Americans who pushed west, settling this vast continent, with the farmers and ranchers and merchants and mechanics, the workers, entrepreneurs, and inventors. America is a monument to their perseverance and vision. I believe a nation that cannot defend its borders has surrendered its sovereignty. Immigration issues should be decided by the American people based on the national interest, not by political elites and activist judges, based on expediency, a misguided altruism, multicultural fantasies, or a sense of guilt. The Statue of Liberty says, "Give me your huddled masses yearning to breathe free, not to give me your criminal class, your moochers, and those who refuse to assimilate, all of them here illegally." I am outraged by driver's licenses and in-state tuition for illegal aliens. This isn't compassion, but a slap in the face to hard-working, law-abiding Americans, including the immigrants who came here legally. I believe America's language is English, along with our common ideals. It's the glue that holds together a diverse people. From the Mayflower Compact to the Declaration of Independence, from Washington's Farewell Address to Lincoln's Gettysburg Address, from the Constitution to the latest congressional enactment, America's story has been written and spoken in English. I reject anything that detracts from the primacy of our mother tongue. I believe American identity is based on belief, not blood, heart and head, not race, religion, or ethnicity. An American is identified by what he believes, not the happenstance of birth. Everyone who believes what Americans have always believed, everyone who fights for America is an American, regardless of how he worships, where he was born, or the color of his skin. In the words of Shakespeare's Henry V, quote, "For he today that sheds his blood with me shall be my brother." I believe we need to stop dividing Americans along the line of race and ethnicity and start uniting them. The more the nation is polarized as us versus them, the less likely we are to hang together in times of trouble. Multiculturalism and racial identity politics teach minorities that they are members of a race, ethnicity, or community first and Americans second, if at all. We need an electorate which will vote not as Latinos, blacks, workers, retirees, businessmen, etc., but as Americans for America. I believe that ultimately American security rests on the family. Families keep America strong. The family is the incubator of civic virtue. Those who undermine the family, including marriage, subverts America. I believe Israel and America share a unique bond. In the course of human history, they are the only two nations where the vision preceded possession of the land. American values stretch to Sinai and come to the west through Jerusalem, Rome, and Geneva. Absent ancient Israel's encounter with God, there would have been no America. To turn our back on Israel would be to betray ourselves. I believe Islam is the deadliest foe confronting America. Terrorism is almost the exclusive province of Islamists. Islam is the religion of peace, the way German is the language of diplomacy. Orthodox Islam is an ideology at war with American values. Religious tolerance, equality before the law, and non-aggression. September 11, 2001 was not Islam's declaration of war on America, but a milestone in a clash of civilizations that's been going on for more than 1,300 years. What fascism was during the 1930s and 40s, what communism was from 1917 through the Cold War, Islam is today. I believe America needs patriots as never before. Defeatism and disengagement are unacceptable. Each of us owes this country far more than we can ever repay. To withdraw from the fray is a betrayal of the patriots who came before us, the Continental soldiers who left bloody footprints in the snow on Washington's retreat from New York, the patriots who starved and froze at Valley Forge, the patriots who stormed Cemetery Ridge and those who held the ridge, the lost battalion of the Argonne, the Marines on Guadalcanal, the heroes who landed on Omaha Beach under withering fire, the battling bastards of Bastogne, those who fought with the sword and those who fought with the pen, those who first beheld this blessed land with tear-filled eyes, and those who refused to give up when all seemed lost. God bless America. If not for ourselves, then for our fathers. If this generation is less worthy of his blessing, may he remember the generations that came before us, going back to Plymouth and Jamestown. God, make us worthy of your blessings. When we live up to our national motto, "In God we trust," then will we truly deserve to be blessed.
1: Well, that concludes Dr. James Dobson's powerful Independence Day presentation on today's edition of Family Talk. I'm Roger Marsh, joined in studio by Gary Bauer, our Senior Vice President of Public Policy here at the Dobson Policy Center. Gary is also the host of the outstanding Defending Faith, Family, and Freedom podcast. And Gary, what an encouraging reflection from Dr. Dobson as he shared with us that powerful letter sent to him by his friend and fellow conservative warrior, Boston Herald columnist Don Fader.
2: Yeah, that I mean, really very emotional, and it's the kind of thing that I hope millions of people will end up hearing one way or another. You know, Roger, the 4th of July, Ronald Reagan wrote about this years ago in his goodbye speech to the country. Mm-hmm. He talked about how when he was growing up, patriotism was evident everywhere. You would hear it from the guy down the street that maybe only had one leg because he gave the other one in World War II. You would hear it in the classroom. The popular culture reinforced it. But Reagan, all the way back in 1988, said he was worried that those things were gone today and that it was up to families at the dinner table to pass on this love of country and the facts about America to their children and grandchildren. One of the things that I think it's easy for a family to do is just pick a couple of things. I mean, one of them is Lincoln's second inaugural. It's just one page long. And in that one page, Lincoln refers directly or indirectly to God in the Bible 13 times in one page. It really is almost an indictment of all those out there that tell us that religion had nothing to do with America and that it's only recently that people keep molding our Christian faith with America. But no, that's not true. Here's something that I think is really easy for parents. The central idea of America is in the second paragraph of the Declaration of Independence. There's about 24 words right in the middle of that paragraph. And if you're an American child and you don't know those 24 words, I would question whether in any real sense you're an American child. I mean, even if you were born here, if you don't know these 24 words and what they mean, then you don't know the central idea of America. So let me remind the parents listening what those words are. We hold these truths, it says. Now, see, that's a problem right there because we live in a culture where many of our elites don't believe there is such a thing as truth. Mm. It's one of the reasons they don't teach the sentence in American schools the way they used to. We hold these truths to be self-evident. That all men, it means all mankind, that all men are created equal and endowed by their government. No. If you're a parent or a grandparent and you're listening, I hope you know, you knew right away that that's not what it says. It doesn't say endowed by your government or their government. It says endowed by their creator. That's the God of the Bible. Endowed by their creator with certain unalienable truths. That means truths that cannot be taken away. In fact, it even means more than that. It means these are truths you can't even surrender. Unalienable rights, among them the right to life. Now, isn't that interesting? Even before sonogram machines, the founders knew that without the right to life, none of the other rights would matter. And it's another reason why a lot of our unionized teachers are not interested in teaching this important sentence.
1: Sadly, yes.
2: Among these, the right to life, liberty, and the pursuit of happiness. By the way, Roger, not a lot of people know this. You know, sometimes they'll take this right to happiness and they'll just focus on that and they'll say, well, that means I get to do whatever I want. Now, when those words were written, happiness was defined as the pursuit of virtue, because only by pursuing virtue could any man be truly happy and free. Mm-hmm. So those are some of the most powerful words ever written anywhere, and they are the founding words of the American Republic. You know, you don't have to have a doctorate in American history. Mother or father or grandparent or grandfather, if you just look at some of the basics of the American founding, you can give your children and grandchildren an estate, a legacy that will bring value to them the rest of their lives and will have the side impact of preserving this great republic for future generations.
1: Well, thank you, Gary. And what great wisdom and insight from our own Gary Bauer, our Senior Vice President of Public Policy here at the Dobson Policy and Culture Center, talking about American patriotism on today's edition of Dr. James Dobson's Family Talk. You know, here at the Dr. James Dobson Family Institute, we are committed to preserving the biblical principles that built this great nation. 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Or you can write to us. 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Box 39000, Colorado Springs, Colorado. The zip code 80949. Well, Gary Bauer, it's always a pleasure to spend time in studio with you, and especially on today, such a special monumental occasion here on today's edition of Dr. James Dobson's Family Talk. Thanks for being with us, Gary.
2: Well, thank you, Roger. 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
3: I'm Ruth Kramer with Mission Network News. It's been almost a week since two massive earthquakes struck Venezuela's northern coast. Annabelle Torrealba with TWR says that in La Guaira State,
4: almost every family in that area lost somebody. Everybody's mourning. And others are hopeful that they can find their siblings alive.
3: More than 40,000 people are still reported missing after the quakes. Pray for wisdom for pastors making decisions about where to distribute aid. And ask God to sustain those trapped who may still be alive. Torrealba says TWR's partner, RTM Venezuela, is producing special broadcast programs in response to the quakes. The team is also preparing to send aid and gospel resources in collaboration with local churches. More at missionnews.org. And finally, Christ's call to pray for more workers is especially meaningful now for Setfree Ministries. Steve Vandermolen says trained volunteers help people facing addiction, domestic violence, bullying, and childhood trauma. And they do it through Christ-centered freedom appointments.
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3: 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I'm Ruth Kramer.

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2: 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That's 941-456-2267. Or log on to bethelbc.info and thank them for helping keep Through the Bible with J. Vernon McGee on the air.

0: Last time on Through the Bible, we stood at the bedside of Jacob as he blessed Joseph's sons as though they were his own. Now Jacob's other sons gather close, leaning in to hear the final words of their father. What he says next will reach far beyond that moment, because many of these blessings are also prophecies about the future of the tribes of Israel. I'm Steve Schwetz, your host, welcoming you aboard the Bible Bus. And while you're settling in, let's hear from our teacher, Dr. J. Vernon McGee, about his unique method of teaching through the whole Bible. So if you're new to the Bible Bus, this will be especially helpful. Let's listen.
1: We want to make a statement now that's very important, because we are finishing now the first book on our Through the Bible program, and we'll be going to the Gospel of Matthew. We commute back and forth, as we'll indicate next time, from Old Testament to New Testament, and then New Testament back to Old Testament. We go forward on two fronts, and we have found that that has been not only a very practical and satisfactory one, but it actually increases the learning process of a great many of God's children who have had difficulty of articulating the Old Testament into their Christian faith. And so this method has been very satisfactory, and we therefore want to urge you, if you are not receiving notes and outlines, that you do so.
0: Well, Dr. McGee's method of hopping back and forth between the two testaments might be a little unexpected, but it has a lot of benefits. Wouldn't you agree, Greg?
2: Well, I would. Obviously, in my own life, being on the Bible Bus for a long time, I know you have been as well.
0: Yep.
2: But perhaps more impactfully, we've just heard thousands of stories of how this approach works. And that's what we want to do today. If you're new, or maybe if you've been on the Bible Bus a long time, we just want to reinforce the holistic nature of the way Dr. McGee teaches the Bible. Because people often ask us, what's the secret, you know?
0: Yeah, I think this is one of those secrets.
2: I agree.
0: I mean, there are so many different aspects
2: yes.
0: to it. But definitely Old Testament, New Testament. For one thing, if we just stayed in the Old Testament and went Genesis through Revelation,
2: yeah.
0: we would be in the Old Testament for a very long time.
2: That's right.
0: And some of those passages get kind of tedious. So I like it. I mean, that's why I do my annual Bible reading plan, is I always mix it up with whatever plan I pick, that there is both New Testament and Old Testament
2: yeah.
0: reading there. And I think there's a benefit to that, as evidenced with Through the Bible.
2: Well, and I'm going to borrow a phrase I've stolen from you, which is the pages of our Bibles that tend to be stuck together.
0: Yeah.
2: Dr. McGee makes sure that at least they're unstuck once every
0: yes.
2: 5 years.
0: Yeah.
2: And I do think, I know recently, like, I was touched very deeply by the study in Haggai or Haggai.
0: Yeah.
2: And I actually went to Africa and shared some of the things I felt I had learned studying it with Dr. McGee. And I have to admit, you know, I went to seminary and all these other trainings.
0: Yeah.
2: I had never really studied the book of Haggai.
0: Yeah.
2: So
0: yeah,
2: it's
0: definitely
2: worth it.
0: Definitely a benefit.
2: Yeah.
0: Well, let's get to some letters where people
2: yes.
0: are talking about the same thing. First, there's a listener in the Democratic Republic of the Congo who says this: Dear Bible Bus family, before this study, I used to think of Leviticus as a difficult book, full of laws, rituals, and regulations. But as we traveled through it together, I began to see its true message. At its heart, Leviticus is about holiness, obedience, and the nearness of God. When I read, "Be holy, for I, the Lord, your God, am holy," in Leviticus 19:2, I realize that holiness is not just about religious rituals, it's about daily life. It's about justice, mercy, integrity, and love for others. The study has changed me. I used to think that holiness meant simply avoiding sin. Now I see it means actively honoring God in everything: how I treat people, how I work, even my personal habits. Leviticus has also deepened my understanding of Christ's sacrifice. When I saw how detailed and costly the Old Testament sacrifices were, I began to appreciate Jesus' sacrifice in a new way. Grace is free to me, but it was costly for him. Finally, I've learned that true holiness is not only personal, it affects how we live with others. Caring for the needy, being honest in business, and treating every person with dignity. Thank you for helping me see the beauty of this book.
2: And Steve, we've talked about this before, but this particular testimony about the power of Leviticus, the teaching of Dr. McGee. I have never been around another ministry where I've heard people talk about Leviticus more than through the Bible.
0: Yeah, and reference how they came to Christ through the book of Leviticus.
2: Exactly, yeah. Many people that come out of religious, high church backgrounds that may not understand personal salvation often are just, they see the gospel everywhere in Leviticus.
0: Yeah.
2: And so we want to encourage you, why don't you share with us what teaching of Dr. McGee specifically has helped you. Like I shared about how Haggai helped me. I think it would be great for us to be able to share and encourage each other that we're learning from different specific things that Dr. McGee's teaching us.
0: Yeah, absolutely. Greg, let's go ahead and pray as we begin our study in Genesis 49. Heavenly Father, we are thankful for the way you put your scriptures together, the Bible, and how we have it so readily accessible that we can study it together, that we can go between the Old and New Testaments and see Jesus, as Dr. McGee says, on every page of scripture. Help us as we study in the book of Genesis now. In Jesus' name, amen. Turning your Bibles to Genesis 49 on Through the Bible with Dr. J. Vernon McGee.
1: Now, we've come to the 49th chapter of the book of Genesis. You have your Bible there. Follow along with us. And in many respects, this chapter is one of the more remarkable chapters of the Bible. It certainly is a dramatic chapter. It's the deathbed scene of old Jacob. In fact, we saw him on that deathbed last time. You'll recall that when he saw his son Joseph coming in, that he strengthened himself and he sat upon the bed. He just was rejoiced to see his own son. Then after their interview, the rest of the sons came in, and he has around him now all 12 of his sons. And this is his farewell message. Now, a farewell message is very important. And he begins with his eldest son and just goes right down the list. And you couldn't have anything really more important than this. It is dramatic. Anything that a man says on his deathbed is important because you feel like at that time he's telling the truth. How many times have you heard of a deathbed confession? Man waits until he gets really on his deathbed. I was reading some time ago of a man up in his 80s, he was taken into a mission, almost delirious. He was dying, and he made a confession of a murder that had been committed over 50 years ago in Mississippi. Another man had been hanged for that murder. They thought he was just delirious. They began the investigation. They found out he is guilty, that he was the one who was guilty. Man generally will tell the truth when he gets on his deathbed. That is, if he hasn't told it before. Now we see Jacob on his deathbed. And let me begin reading here at verse 1. And Jacob called unto his sons and said, gather yourselves together, that I may tell you that which shall befall you in the last days. Now we come to an important expression. There have been some folk that think I use certain expressions too much. And by the way, I agree with them. But you're going to find out there are certain expressions in the Bible that occur and reoccur again and again and again. Now, one is right here, in the last days. Now, the last days of the nation Israel will be different than the last days of the church. And here again, where you have a sharp dispensational distinction that needs to be made. The last days now of Israel. That's what he's talking about. What's going to happen to his sons in the last days? I was in seminary with a young man. He was a Lutheran boy, a very brilliant young fella. The fact of the matter is, he became a theology professor and a Hebrew professor, and either one of them requires quite a few brains. And this young man certainly had the. I always enjoyed talking with him because he always had something new to offer because he did a great deal of study. He told me one day that he was writing on the prophecies concerning the 12 sons of Jacob. And we'll see a little later on, we get to the book of Deuteronomy. They have become tribes then, each tribe with thousands in them. And in those tribes, Moses has something to say, and he took those prophecies, one in this chapter and the one that Moses gave, and followed the tribes through.
3: Now, a great many people today talk about the fact that there's certain prophecies concerning the nation Israel. Many of them have been fulfilled. Some are yet to be fulfilled. Now, that's all true, but you can narrow it down even less than that. You can divide Israel into 12 parts. And God has had something to say concerning each one of these tribes of Israel. And not only has the prophecy concerning the nation been fulfilled, but the prophecy concerning each tribe has been fulfilled. And friends, that makes it remarkable indeed. So this is what's going to befall them in the last days. Now, some of the prophecy has been fulfilled, but most of it waits to be fulfilled. Actually, more of what Moses had to say to the tribes has been fulfilled than what we have here. But it's quite remarkable, and all of it looks to the last days. Now, I read verse 2 of Genesis 49. Gather yourselves together, and hear, ye sons of Jacob, and hearken unto Israel your father. Now, you must grant that this is quite a dramatic scene we have before us. Here's the old man, and he's sitting up in bed. I've seen pictures of him stretched out in bed and looked like he wouldn't be able to raise his head. But that's not true. He was leaning on his staff. The last verse tells that he was leaning on his staff. Old Jacob, frankly, friends, he'd been on the go all of his life, and he wanted to keep going. Death is really an embarrassment. It comes at a most inconvenient time when we want to keep going down here. And if you made an appointment, you have to break that appointment. How unusual this is. I make all my appointments today on the condition that I'm alive. I've got appointments made 2 years ahead. I don't know whether I'll fulfill them or not. And I always say, provided I'm alive. Well, Jacob found that he couldn't keep going. He was leaning on his staff. He wanted to keep going, but he couldn't keep going. What a remarkable man he was in many ways. We'll see that when we come to it. Now notice what he has to say. He begins with Reuben, verse 3. Reuben, thou art my firstborn, my might, and the beginning of my strength, the excellency of dignity, and the excellency of power. The thing that he recognized, and all of these patriarchs recognized, is the great subject of heredity that has been made so much of today. Like father, like son, it's transferred on to the son, and Jacob is recognizing that. And he recognized in this boy a great deal that was like himself, unstable as water. That had been this man at the beginning, you see, even Jacob. But it was true of his oldest son. Thou shalt not excel. He never did win a blue ribbon. He won a couple red ribbons and some white ribbons. He never was in first place. Thou shalt not excel. There are a lot of folk like that today, and they're satisfied with it. I have a preacher friend. He's a wonderful man, but he could have gone so much farther than he did go. But he didn't want to go. He had no desire than to just do and be what he wanted to do. He could have been a wonderful writer. He didn't want to be. I think he wrote two little pamphlets, and he could have been a great Bible teacher. He didn't want to be. He was satisfied with winning a red ribbon. That's second place. And he never won a blue ribbon. Thou shalt not excel. Because thou wentest up to thy father's bed, then defilest thou it. He went up to my couch. Now that is Reuben, and his was a sordid story, you remember. I didn't dwell on it. Those of you that have been with us through Genesis, I didn't dwell on it at all. But it was there, and I'm sure many of you read it. It was a sordid story. I see no reason to dwell on that today. Contemporary literature and plays and movies and television, well, they're making you sick of it. And I noticed that even a great many liberals today who just decried censorship and everybody ought to be able to do his thing and speak what he wanted to speak and freedom of speech, I noticed quite a few of them are writing now and saying they're tired of the dirt and filth that's coming out today. Well, may I say there's no reason to dwell on it. And certainly a Christian's told, if there is anything pure, then think on those things. Now notice the next two boys are put together. Simeon and Levi are brethren. They were full brothers. They were the sons you'll recall, of Leah. Instruments of cruelty are in their habitation. You remember how they went in among their neighbors? And, of course, their own sister had been raped, and they didn't appreciate that. They killed all the entire habitation. Only one man is guilty, but they took it out on the whole town. They shouldn't have done that. And believe me, Jacob reminds Simeon and Levi, brethren. And verse 6, O my soul, come not thou into their secret, unto their assembly, mine honor. Be not thou united, for in their anger they slew a man, and in their self-will they dig down a wall. Cursed be their anger, for it was fierce, and their wrath, for it was cruel. I will divide them in Jacob and scatter them in Israel. Now, Simeon was the southernmost tribe. You would think that it would be identified with Judah and Benjamin, but it's not. You never hear of them. They had territory, but they seem to have just sort of faded away in the other tribes. And Levi... And here you see the marvelous grace of God. And I want to tell you, friends, this is the marvelous grace of God that you see exhibited in Levi. It was the grace of God that could take a cruel person like Levi and make him head of the priestly tribe. It's the grace of God that has made us sinners into a kingdom of priests also, friends. All believers are priests today. And how did you become that? Well, among those, there have been converted drunkards, converted harlots, converted murderers. I've had all of them in my churches that I've served. May I say to you, it's the marvelous grace of God. He says, forasmuch as ye know that ye were not redeemed with corruptible things as silver and gold from your vain conversation received by tradition from your fathers, but with the precious blood of Christ, as of a lamb without blemish and without spot. And then he goes on in 1 Peter, and that's 1 Peter 1:18 and 19, but in the second chapter, verse 5, he says, ye also as living stones are built up a spiritual house and holy priesthood to offer up spiritual sacrifices acceptable to God by Jesus Christ. Well, who is he talking about? Those that have been redeemed by the precious blood of Christ. Now, will you notice, that's these two boys. And by the way, Reuben lost first place. Simeon and Levi really lost first place. The king will not come from them. But there's another boy, and he was a sinner. But notice what the grace of God did for him. Verse 8, Judah, thou art he whom thy brethren shall praise. Thy hand shall be in the neck of thine enemies. Thy father's children shall bow down before thee. This is the one, not now before Joseph's line, but from now on it'll be Judah. Because who came out of the tribe of Judah? Well, the Lord Jesus. Verse 9, Judah is a lion's whelp. From the prey, my son, thou art gone up. He stooped down, he couched as a lion, and as an old lion, who shall rouse him up? Now, here's one of the most remarkable prophecies in Scripture. Verse 10, I'm reading it. The scepter shall not depart from Judah, nor a lawgiver from between his feet until Shiloh come. That's the ruler. And unto him shall the gathering of the people be. Now, frankly, this is one of the more remarkable prophecies that's in the Word of God. Already, we have been told that it'll be the seed of the woman. Back in Genesis 3:15, where God says, I'll put enmity between thee and the woman, thy seed, her seed. And the seed of the woman is the one to do the bruising of the serpent's head. He'll be the one to get the victor. That's the first prophecy. Then that seed was confirmed to Abraham, to Isaac, and to Jacob. Now it's confirmed to Judah, that out of Judah's line, he's coming. Not only that, but he's called Shiloh. That means rest, tranquility. He's the one that will bring rest. And the people who heard him in that day, when they rejected him, you remember he turned to the populace, to the multitudes, and he said, come unto me, all ye that labor and are heavy laden, and I'll rest you. That's Shiloh. Shiloh had become not only the seed, not only Shiloh, but the scepter. He's the one that'll hold the scepter. And friends, the scepter of this universe is in nail-pierced hands today. Not only that, but we are told a little later on, in verse 24, it says, from thence is the shepherd, the stone of Israel. He's called a shepherd. He's also called in that same passage a stone. And over Numbers, the 24th chapter, the prophecy of Balaam, 17, a star. So with the coming of Christ, he is the seed. He's Shiloh, who brings rest. He's the one that holds the scepter. He is the shepherd that gave his life, and he's the chief shepherd who's coming someday. He is the stone that the builders disallowed, but is now become the headstone of the corner. And he's the star, the bright and morning star for his church today. This is the line from Adam. And Abel was murdered, and God raised up another seed, Seth. Seth to Noah, and Noah through Shem, and Shem to Abraham, and Isaac, and Jacob, and Judah. May I say to you, you can be blind and still see that God is moving according to a pattern and according to a program here. This is very important to see, and don't miss it. Now, I've been dealing with this prophecy, which I consider all important here, and we'll just have to hit some high points from here on. Now we come at verse 11 here. It still has to do with Judah. It says here, binding his foal unto the vine, his ass's colt unto the choice vine. He washed his garments in wine, and his clothes in the blood of grapes. His eyes shall be red with wine, and his teeth white with milk. What are we talking about here? Here's the one that came riding into Jerusalem, riding a little donkey, offering himself as the Messiah, the King, the Savior, and he washed his garments in wine. What kind of wine? Well, that blood, his own blood. But he's coming next time, and Isaiah said he has dyed garments, and it's not his own blood this time, but the blood of his enemies. And his eyes shall be red with wine. That's when he comes the second time. My friends, this is one of the most remarkable prophecies we have in Scripture, and there are a great many remarkable prophecies. Now we have here in Zebulun, verse 13, he's another one of the boys. And I don't care to dwell with these too much other than they're remarkable prophecies. Zebulun shall dwell at the haven of the sea. He shall be for a haven of ships. And his border shall be unto Sidon. And he was the northernmost tribe on the coast. Actually, Dan went farther north up to Mount Hermon, but along the coast, Zebulun went up farther north. Then we have Issachar next, verse 14. Issachar is a strong ass couching down between two burdens, and he saw that rest was good in the land, that it was pleasant, and bowed his shoulder to bear and became a servant under tribute. Now, this tribe and these tribes in this area to the north, and that's where they were finally located, by the way, they were the ones that did a great deal of the work that constituted the backbone of the nation. That is the whole thought and intent here. They were the workers. We've heard a great deal about the silent majority today. And actually, the average person, the one like you and I are today, we don't get on television. I don't think we want on it. Who do they put on TV? They feature the weirdos, the so-called great, the peculiar crowd, the unusual. That's the ones today. But the crowd that they try to make you believe are the important ones today. They're not the backbone of this nation or any nation. They're ones that are the backbone of this country. And actually, these tribes that you and I pass over here, they were really the backbone of the nation Israel when they got in the land. But we're going to have to pick up right there next time and move on. We will finish the book of Genesis at our next session together. May the Lord richly bless you, my beloved.
0: As Dr. McGee said, we'll finish the prophecies and the book of Genesis in our next study. And then we're going to jump right into the important study in the Gospel of Matthew. 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I'm Steve Schwetz, and as always, I'll meet you back here next time as together we go through the Bible.

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1: I'm Ruth Kramer with Mission Network News. It's been almost a week since two massive earthquakes struck Venezuela's northern coast. Annabelle Torrealba with TWR says that in La Guaira State, almost every family has lost someone. Many remain hopeful for survivors, but signs of death are everywhere. 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They do it through Christ-centered freedom appointments. The average wait time is 36 days for men and 87 days for women. 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Mission Network News, a service of One Way Ministries. I'm Ruth Kramer.

0: I have a lot of parents tell me that anger is common in their home. It seems like every conversation with a teen ends in yelling or slammed doors. Hi, I'm Mark Gregston with Parenting Today's Teens. Anger is an emotional response to not getting what you want. 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
3: What under God's name are you giving away? Did you know you can backslide and be absolutely totally out of God's will going to Bible studies? If the only thing you're doing is running to Bible studies to get this knowledge and this knowledge and this knowledge and this knowledge and not allowing God to pour through your life into somebody else's life, what you're gaining? You can get complacent sitting in the most fired up church in the world if your life isn't being poured out into somebody else's life.
4: Through the centuries, the church has had many external enemies. But today on In Touch, the teaching ministry of Dr. Charles Stanley, believers are warned against the enemy of indifference. When we become preoccupied with our personal needs and wants, our effectiveness for the gospel diminishes. Evaluate your passion for Jesus as you listen to today's Caution Against Complacency.
3: If you'll turn to 1 Corinthians chapter 4, and Paul is talking about complacency in the life of the church or in the life of believers, and he begins by saying, you're already filled, you've already become rich, you've already become kings without us, and I would indeed that you'd become kings so that we also might reign with you, which is sort of a sarcastic way of saying it. For I think God has exhibited us apostles last of all as men condemned to death, because we've become a spectacle to the world, both to angels and to men. We are fools for Christ's sake, but you are prudent in Christ. We are weak, but you are strong. You are distinguished, but we are without honor. At this present hour, we are both hungry and thirsty and are poorly clothed and are roughly treated and are homeless. We toil working with our own hands. When we are reviled, we bless. When we are persecuted, we endure. When we are slandered, we try to conciliate. We've become as the scum of the world, the dregs of all things, even until now. The Corinthian church, in fact, was the church that Paul had more trouble with than all the other churches he ever went to. They were boastful. They were proud. They were arrogant. One of the attitudes that was so evident among them was that they were very complacent, smug in their relationship to God. So when you and I begin to think about what is it that causes us to be complacent, what is it about us that having the Great Commission and saying that we believe this book from cover to cover, how is it we can be so satisfied being so personally uninvolved in winning the world to Jesus Christ when God says it is hell bound without Him? It's very simple. We are very complacent. And I think there are two primary reasons we get complacent. Number one, we take God's blessings for granted. Now watch this. We take God's blessings for granted. Secondly, because we take men's applause and recognition.